0: And these are spaces that are supposed to be like a in and out. Like people come and they're getting on a flight or they're getting on a charter bus to go to another destination. And people are waiting, you know, 3 or 4 days in these spaces that don't have showers. They have a toilet in the middle of a room where there's no privacy. You know, then we come to find out that there are about almost 400 DACA students that have been detained. 70 have been deported. These are people that had permission and are paying taxes and just waiting for an opportunity to go through like a process, a pathway to get to citizenship, to legalization. That's what we promised.
1: She says meaningful change won't happen overnight, especially with Republicans in control of the House. And signs point to an even tougher immigration crackdown ahead. On Tuesday, Border Czar Tom Homan threatened to flood cities with ICE at a border security expo in Phoenix, saying cities that don't cooperate with ICE will have more collateral arrest.
2: We will see more agents in your neighborhoods because you forced us in this position. I don't want to hear this crap when these mayors and governors saying, well, we're a sanctuary because we're a welcoming community.
1: Following an oversight visit Thursday to ICE's staging facility in Florence, Adelita Grijalva pushed back on remarks made by Homan.
3: And after Homan's visit to Arizona and his threats to our community about having more ICE presence, you can bet that I'm going to continue to do these unannounced visits, and every member of Congress should do them as much as possible. This administration is going to have to answer to how they are treating our community members. We're going to hold this administration responsible and accountable and hold their feet to the fire.
1: For KAWC News, I'm Alexandra Rangel.
4: An economic impact study of Onvita Health found that the largest hospital system serving Yuma County had a $1.5 billion total economic output in 2025. With more than 4,700 employees, Onvita has 14.4% of the Yuma workforce. Onvita officials say they have invested more than $210 million in future projects. Jim Rounds is president and CEO with the Rounds Consulting Group, who prepared the report. He said Onvita stood out positively compared with hospital systems in urban areas.
5: Onvita will need to be supportive of the community, and if you do that well, I think the economics related to healthcare, not just hospital, but also other tangential industries, are going to be realistic longer term, and that's going to help the economy during this next expansion.
4: Onvita is an underwriter for KAWC. Captain David Padilla and Captain Jared White from the United Yuma Firefighters joined us recently on the What's Up Yuma radio show. That's on our sister station, COFA Border Radio. The department has a new chief, all right?
6: Yes.
4: So Dusty Fields just retired. Tell us about the new chief.
6: Yeah, Chief Lauser is now the fire chief. We're excited for, you know, where Chief Lauser is going to take the department. Every time you get a new leader of an organization like ours, it's always, you know, interesting to see where they're going to go and the things that they, you know, want to lead us to. And I think Chief Lauser does a phenomenal job of conveying his goals and what he wants to do. And so we're really all excited to see where Chief Lauser takes the organization.
4: Yeah. And then, of course, since we have you here, we want to talk about water safety because that's big. And you've already had some rescues down at the river. So tell us maybe some safety tips or what folks should know, because I know you're part of the Water Safety Alliance here.
6: Yeah, the Water Safety Alliance is a big deal. Kind of helped get that thing going originally, and so it's done a phenomenal job. Shout out to the entire Greater Yuma Water Safety Alliance team, because they're really the ones putting in all the hours and advertising, getting that message out. But yeah, the Yuma Fire Department's already responded a few times to the river this year, and so I think people don't realize that the river is powerful, it's relentless, it's predictable, but it doesn't stop. And so moving water is very different than, you know, a static swimming pool. And so, you know, like everything else, our community needs to be safe. They have to understand their limitations. It's not uncommon for people to get swept down by the current. And so this summer, if you're out, you know, enjoying the Yuma Beach or any of the Colorado River, please be safe, be careful, have life vests, you know, follow those five layers of safety to make sure that people are enjoying that part of the community safely, because it can be dangerous.
7: Mm-hmm. And I know to have the right equipment to do this. Do you guys have it? Like the boats, everything that needs to go out and do that? Because I also know making sure our firefighters, like you said, are taken care of with the right equipment. You guys are fully stacked with that?
6: Yeah, the Yuma Fire Department has

0: a boat. They are in the process of getting new jet skis and some other new equipment.
1: Oh, okay.
0: But they're at Station 1, which is off of Gist Parkway or 3rd Street, that hosts the complement of water equipment so they can respond down to wetlands, get boats and jet skis on the water to be able to go get people out of the river if there's ever an emergency. So, yeah, thankfully they have all the equipment they need.
1: All right. And another thing we wanted to talk about is a calendar. I've been made aware of this from one of my clients that you guys have a calendar. Tell me about this calendar and how this came to be and what it goes to support.
0: Yeah,
1: because you guys are giggling. Are you guys in it? Are you guys like flexing in it, like oiled up? And
2: we'll see.
0: I have a very important role in this calendar, which is behind the camera.
1: David's flexing right now.
0: Behind the camera. Jared, go ahead. Jump in there.
2: Yeah, I mean, we're really doing it just to support firefighter fitness and wellness. So it's going to benefit our charity. We have a charity that goes directly back to our members, and we do a lot of community outreach with it too. So we're going to get some guys together, make a calendar. It was kind of a joke for a long time. A lot of people always ask us if we're going to do it. Finally, we're like, yeah, why not?
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7: For AZPM, I'm Mark McLemore, and this is Arizona Spotlight. Coming up, meet three of the feature film directors of tomorrow. They're taking a big step forward this weekend at the 21st annual I Dream in Widescreen. How is it that ostriches came to play such an important part in this region's history? Historian Janelle Maloney talks about her book, Birds Gone Wild. And I'll talk to Alison Bechtel, one of the leading graphic novelists of our time. Those stories are all next on Arizona Spotlight. The film industry has recently undergone some seismic changes, many of which make it even harder for an up-and-coming director to succeed. And this is an industry where most success meant taking big gambles in the first place. The graduating class of student filmmakers from the University of Arizona School of Theater, Film, and Television are all aiming high, and an annual showcase of their short films called I Dream in Widescreen makes its debut at the Fox Tucson Theater this Saturday, May 9th. I watched three of the films from these emerging talents, and next we'll meet the directors and hear them talk about their work.
8: My name is Caitlin Litticote. I am also a senior BFA in the film program, and my film is called Rebranding Bob.
7: It looked kind of like an episode of The Office at the beginning. So what was your inspiration for the setting of the film?
8: Well, I take a lot of my real life experiences, of course. I practically grew up in an office. My mom would take my sister and I after school, and we'd just practically be at her office 24/7. So a lot of the things, you know, I visualize an office. It was very easily able to happen for me because I just thought back to basically my childhood.
9: I think casting was a real strong suit in all the films, but it really caught my eye in rebranding Bob. What can you say about the experience of directing actors who, in some cases, were much older than you?
8: It's definitely an experience because every actor, as I've found throughout the years, they respond differently to different directions. And there was certainly a much different way I was directing the younger generation versus my lead actors who were of the older generation. The guy who plays Bob Hamilton, who is a faculty professor, his name is Kevin Black. He has been doing a lot of acting all the time. I believe he teaches acting at the U of A. I found out very early on during rehearsals he's very improvisational. He would do things a little bit differently each time. So I learned that his style was just to be a little bit different each time and just described, okay, you're doing it like this, but think about that your character has just gone through this kind of event. And he'd be able to take that note and just go flying versus I know for Sammy, my actress, she played the Gen Z intern, Ash. She responded in different ways. I'd be like, okay, can you do this, but slightly to the left? And she'd be like, oh, got it. Absolutely. Whatever you need. So it's just balancing the two different types of ways you go about talking to your actors, how you direct them. It's a very, very fascinating process. And I really enjoyed it, actually, because it kept me on my toes trying to, you know, understand, okay, where are they coming from versus where am I coming from?
9: There's also a little bit of a spoof of one of my favorite internet shows in your film where you do a little tip of the hat to the Hot Ones. And I think the Hot Ones has a great gimmick for a talk show in that when people start eating really spicy wings, it's like truth serum. All facade goes away. People can't lie while they're mouth is burning like that. How did that part of the shoot go?
8: Oh, that was great. We actually had a very interesting day that day because originally we were supposed to shoot in a different location, but then for no reason whatsoever, that location that was supposed to be secured, they didn't tell us that the entire building's power would be off. But because I happen to have a faculty member on board, I was able to then use a space that became the Hot Ones scene. And it looked even better than the original space I had. So honestly, it worked out really well. But yeah, I just was like, we've got to include that in this. You know, when you're rebranding, what do you think of social media? And I mean, one of the first things I thought of was the Hot Ones.
9: Was Professor Black actually eating spicy wings?
8: Yeah, he was. He was a very good method actor. He was like, whatever we need to get the shot, I will put as much spice as possible. I think it went on for like 3 minutes of just straight up improv for it. And I die every single time I watch it.
10: Hi, my name is Sarah Strowski, and I'm one of the seniors in the BFA class of 2026. My film is called In Memory.
9: Why did you choose this particular story?
10: I have a twin brother, and growing up, we watched a lot of scary movies that we were way too young to watch. And I remember when I was around 6 years old, my grandparents played Coraline. That is not a kid's movie for that age. And I remember my brother leaving the room crying, being like, turn it off. I don't want to keep watching this. And I was like, no, I have to watch it. I have to finish this. I need to be the older, better sibling and fully sit through this. So definitely had nightmares for years. But ever since then, I've been really fascinated with horror storytelling and really into being scared in the theater. So kind of inspired this story. But just recently, my grandfather passed away. And it just made me think about like my childhood. And growing up, we slept at my grandparents' house a lot, and they live in a pretty big house, so you can imagine the long hallways, there's statues everywhere, so as kids, we were always terrified to like leave the bedroom at night, so that really helped inspire this story of being in this big house that you're familiar with, but at nighttime.
9: There was a real sense of place in the house.
10: Mm-hmm.
9: Your film only has three characters. What was important to you in the writing process in terms of establishing and showing these relationships?
10: A lot of it has to do with how you grieve in the process of that. And when we lost our grandfather, my brother was very to himself and quiet about it. And that kind of intrigued me because I felt like I needed to constantly talk about how I was feeling or just kind of let my family know what was going through my head. And we've never really revisited talking about it. So I think that helped the story of just being like someone's just in their own head and what that's like.
9: Have you been able to show this film to your brother yet?
10: No. He doesn't want to see it until the premiere.
11: My name is David J. Aberly. I'm also a senior at the BFA program, and my film is called They Wait. it's an indigenous horror film. And so it comes from a background of me being an indigenous medicine person and going through my life, interacting with different spiritual beings, different entities, and just wanting to connect to that aspect of indigenous storytelling and do it in a way that's impactful, that leaves a message with horror. I got inspired by watching The Lighthouse and then obviously Godfather, one of my favorite movies. It's like, what would happen if we kind of put them together? And so, yeah, right. And wanting to just kind of incorporate a big part of indigenous storytelling, which is leaving a lesson within what you have. And so a big lesson with my film, They Wait, is just being careful with your words.
9: In your bio, it says you are a tradition keeper. Mm-hmm. And I think that's very interesting that you would put that in your bio. What do you think makes you a tradition keeper?
11: From the age of 13, I was selected to be part of which is translated out to being a guardian, which is a medicine person with a little bit more specific training. And so I kind of grew up in that lifestyle and just was learning songs, ceremonies, and would eventually got to a role to where now I'm a community medicine person and just someone who has specifically been trained to deal with the supernatural and the paranormal and interact with that. And so being a tradition keeper, being a knowledge keeper, a storyteller, as well as a medicine person, there comes responsibilities of maintaining the sacredness of those stories and protecting them as well. I wanted to use this avenue and space to still teach the lessons and touch into those stories without exploiting them.
9: You reminded me, I wrote down the first four words that are said in your film, "You carry a shadow." I felt like that was such a great way to begin a movie of any kind, but really set the foundation for the story that would emerge.
11: Michael, the grandfather that comes in to ask for this deal, at what level of sanity, at what level of desperation is someone to go ask for another person's life? To get to that point of even getting into that room, you're carrying something, and people carry memories, scars, they carry things with them that's heavy, and sometimes it drives people to do the worst of things and really not be careful.
9: Is filmmaking, would you consider it to be a passion in your life?
11: 100%. It is the love that I found, even just coming to U of A, switching majors to film and television. It is something that I dream. I even have nightmares sometimes about, but it is something that I want to do for the rest of my life. It brings me joy.
9: Caitlin?
8: Yes, it's a huge passion of mine. I think in anything in life, you have to be able to have a certain amount of passion towards it, or else is it really worth doing if you're not passionate? For me, filmmaking is almost my biggest passion in real life.
9: And Sarah?
10: It is also a passion of mine. I also switched my major first semester into film and television, but I also think film is like a lifestyle because I watch around like 4 movies a week. It just, everyone needs entertainment. You constantly need it with you, and it's, you need storytellers. So I like to consider myself a storyteller, and I hope to go into film full time. So this was a 5-semester program, so I think we're all just excited to see all of our films together. We're a very close class, as there's only 11 of us, and a lot of us worked on each other's sets. So I think we're all just really nervous and excited to all be there for each other and watch everyone's final projects.
9: Directors Caitlin Lidicote, Sarah Ostrowski, and David J. Aberley will be joined by 8 other filmmakers, all seniors from the University of Arizona School of Theater, Film, and Television, at the 21st annual I Dream in Widescreen. It's Saturday at the Fox Tucson Theater. 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Stay tuned. The show will be back right after this break.
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7: Welcome back to Arizona Spotlight. Proudly a native Arizonan, author Janelle Maloney is a historian with exotic taste. Her new book, Birds Gone Wild and Other Stories of Arizona Ostrich Ranching, covers that subject in depth, but it was born out of a somewhat morbid piece of her own family's history.
14: In 1910, just in the city of Phoenix alone, there were 5,000 ostriches. That was a ratio of two humans to one ostrich. We were literally overrun with ostriches.
7: Well, how is it that Arizona and ostriches made a connection in the first place? I mean, what started the ostrich boom?
14: What really started it, in my opinion, well, we've got the females wanting their feathers. That was really a big shift in the fashion industry back in the day.
7: I assume it's like for women's hats.
14: Hats, dress trim, underwear trim, shoe adornments. It was out of control for a while. But bringing it to Arizona was a matter of professional jealousy and thinking, how can I avoid paying import taxes by sending ostrich feathers from South Africa to the United States? You see, the U.S. and Europe were the top purchasers. And so some farmers said, well, we don't want to pay all that, so let's just find an alternative place to raise ostriches, and then we won't have to pay all those extra tariffs, et cetera. So in 1882, 22 were brought to the United States. And in 1888, Arizona received our first baker's dozen.
7: Other than feathers, how would a prospective ostrich farmer expect to benefit from these animals?
14: The ostrich farmers of the day, or ostrich ranchers, we ranch livestock, we farm vegetables. But I guess if you say we're growing a feather on the bird, then we could be feather farmers. But they were excited about this industry because they were bringing in over $1 million a year for an animal that requires about a tenth of the care to standard cattle and less than even a sheep. And so they made a huge profit on their investment.
7: And Arizona's climate was well suited to the birds.
14: More than perfect. Arizona is actually the closest comparison to the African savannas, which is their native climate, in the Western Hemisphere. So this is literally the best place in the world outside of the African savanna for an ostrich to live and thrive.
7: So was this sort of a get-rich-quick scheme like we hear about tulips at one time in Holland?
14: I wouldn't say it was quick. An ostrich chick will still take 3 or 4 years before it'll produce a single egg. But once they are around 9 months or a year, you can start clipping their feathers, and the quality just gets better and better as you breed them to that. You're going to feed them well. You're going to make sure that they're getting quality veterinary care, and you'll make longer, bigger, fluffier, thicker feathers than anywhere else. In fact, there was one rancher in Avondale, Mr. Cross, who started to crossbreed the redneck and the blue neck ostriches, and he produced feathers that made the South Africans very, very curious or jealous.
7: With all respect to your ancestor who sadly met their end, how did this ostrich stampede happen?
14: So in 1914, that very large Pan-American Ostrich Company in Avondale was closing. The president of the company had passed away, and they were liquidating all of their assets. And Dr. A.J. Chandler, founder of Chandler, Arizona, was purchasing 300 of those cheap birds at that point. But instead of doing what was normal, what was expected, to put them on a train car and have them delivered to the station that was about a half block away from the San Marcos Hotel, he decided to go with a publicity stunt to march these birds from Avondale to Chandler following different canal routes. So they brought them out about 5 miles. At that point, the neighborhood was no longer fenced. They left a portion that kind of like bumpers on a bowling alley. They were no longer being fenced in. And those ostriches, well, we learned they don't herd. They don't stay together. They go in any direction they feel like at any point. And they took off. They actually stampeded, and of course they scared a horse and buggy, and that's how my relative met her end. But they ended up in the deserts of Mesa. They ended up in the Rialto River. They scared a duck hunter in a river, and he thought maybe it was a duck, and he turned around and he thought, oh, that's not a duck. And so they took off, and the newspapers announced ostrich hunting, an Arizona sport. And they caught all except 70 of them that we still don't know where they ended up to this day.
9: Do we actually have any wild ostrich still existing in this state?
14: Not today, and really not back then either. Let's say you find an ostrich in your yard, and you know those feathers are worth money. Are you going to walk it back to its owner, or are you going to collect that ostrich and cash in? So things like that happened. Also, we believe the Gila and Pima people were not so picky about hunting and eating them, and they are great eating, by the way. So that did happen often.
9: Does that mean that you've tried ostrich or perhaps even ostrich eggs?
14: Ostrich is comparable to the finest sushi tuna, the finest Wagyu beef. It is very expensive, but it is soft, sweet, nutty, red meat. It is not anything like a turkey. You just need a little butter, lemon juice, salt or soy sauce, and it's perfect.
9: Where exactly were you served ostrich?
14: It is available in Arizona through the Rooster Cogburn Ostrich Ranch. And there's also a food truck that is there on the weekends, and they make ostrich burgers for the guests.
9: Tell us about your book and your career as an author of unique Arizona history.
14: Birds Gone Wild is a humorous pop history of the history of Arizona's ostrich ranching industry from boom to bust. It's slightly unhinged, and it combines weird history with weird science and lots of weird humor. I've been writing mostly about family history for about 5 years. So I love writing about my family who lives in the Southwest and their explorations, and unfortunately in this case, their sad ending. But hey, even a sad story can be a great story.
9: Janelle Maloney told me that a group of ostriches is not called a flock, a herd, or even a murder. It's called a troop. Artist and writer Alison Bechdel is now an established fine artist in the field of graphic novels. But Bechdel first made her name in the late 1980s with a comic strip called Dykes to Watch Out For, which ran in various indie newspapers across the country. For the LGBTQ plus community, it was meaningful representation. For many others, including myself, it was a social icebreaker, and it helped to educate and entertain. Growing up in Texas as a straight, cisgendered white male, it was the very first queer art that I was ever exposed to, and it taught me a lot. When I began my conversation with Alison Bechdel, I let her know how an early sequence in her comic strip influenced me to be more open-minded and led me to make new friends and started me on a path to being a better person.
15: My goodness.
9: Well, I honestly feel that way. And so I don't think I would have gotten on that road had it not been for encountering some of your early work.
15: Mark, that's so moving. Oh, my God.
9: So what do you recall about that period in your career, like 1986, 87, 88? Where were you living? How were you feeling about your choice to dive in and be a cartoonist? And what comes back to you from that era?
15: Okay, well, first of all, that's very moving, and I'm just impressed that you were even open to reading that at that point in time. Like, that's a testament to you, you know.
9: I didn't have to be convinced that it was art. I already knew damn well it was art.
15: Right. So you were predisposed. Okay. But still. Yeah, so back at that time, that was 1987, I think, I was living in Minneapolis, which I have been thinking about a lot over the past week, as you might imagine, as this crazy ice situation has happened. Like, I lived right in that neighborhood. I lived 3 blocks from where Nicole Renee Good was shot. I lived 8 blocks from where George Floyd was killed. I know that neighborhood, and it very much informed my comic strip. It's a neighborhood, it's a very diverse neighborhood filled with progressive activists of all kinds. All my neighbors were, as many of my housemates were. You know, everything's so dystopian lately, but I know this, by the time this interview comes out, this story is going to be, there's going to be 1,000 more worse stories probably, but I have been thinking a lot about that time, the years I spent living in South Minneapolis, which very much informed my comic strip and the development of the characters and the kind of things that they thought about and did.
9: Would you say that you were optimistic at the time? Were you more excited about what you were doing, or were you daunted?
15: I was very excited. I'm glad I didn't know where things were headed, because that would have been a real bummer. But no, I felt very excited. I felt like we were already seeing all kinds of positive change based on activism that had been going on at that point for 20 years. And it felt very hopeful. Like, oh my God, people are really changing their minds. Laws are changing. One of the difficult things about what's happened since Trump got elected the first time is having to kind of revise my whole, you know, the sense that history was progressing in a positive direction. It's clearly not.
9: Do you remember the first time that you began to realize that you actually had fans?
15: I do, and it was pretty early on when I first started publishing my cartoons in a little feminist paper in Manhattan, and I got like a letter to the editor from someone saying how much they liked my cartoons, and I was like totally hooked, like, oh my God, somebody saw this and liked it, and that was enough to just keep me going for the next several decades. When I was living in Minneapolis at the time we're talking about, I had a part-time job, and I was making the rest of my living from my comics, and I was very eager to make myself into a full-time cartoonist, and it took a few more years, but by the time I turned 30, I was able to do that. I was still living in the Twin Cities then.
9: I'd like to know, Allison, about, do you often push yourself to improve your art in a certain direction, or has your style evolved more naturally as a cohesive whole? I don't know, you tell me.
15: Well, I'm always trying to get better, and I feel like I've been lucky enough to be not a person who didn't start out with a strong drawing capability, but I've been able to like improve it over the years, like on the page, like in as I'm publishing. I'm just trying to get better. I don't think of myself as having different styles the way like. Some cartoonists can draw in any number of different styles, and I cannot. I've just sort of cobbled together a set of skills, and I feel like I'm constantly getting a little better. I was just drawing my comic strip, Dykes to Watch Out For, this 8-to-10-panel strip that would come out every 2 weeks, and over the years, my drawings got smaller and smaller as I was trying to fit more story into that little space, and once I compared my word count from the early days to like 15 years later, and my word count had doubled, so I was starting to work. It looked like kind of microscopic, the stuff I was doing, and I realized I was kind of outgrowing that format, and that's when I shifted my focus over to doing full-length books.
9: Allison, how do you guide yourself between creating a narrative that you find pleasing and the sometimes fragmentary or even false ways that memories present themselves?
15: Well, I am someone who has always kept pretty obsessive track of their own life. I've kept a diary since I was 10. I have a pretty good memory, or I have a good memory for my early life. It's starting to fade a bit for anything later than that. But one of the things I love about memoir is that challenge of finding a story in all of the random events, finding that signal in the noise. And I, of course, there isn't a story. It's all just random. But I like finding a story that feels like I'm not just imposing it, but I'm finding it in that material. I like seeing how, I don't know, almost like you would interpret a dream or something, finding themes and meaning in all of this random material of our life. That's what I like to do.
9: Yeah. Well, there's a lot of really interesting dream work in Are You My Mother? And the sequence that I just read earlier was about when you would pretend that you couldn't walk as a child, and you and your mother would play this game, and you have a note that says, I don't really remember what we said. You know, all this dialogue is made up. And so whenever I run across a note like that from you in the work, I always feel like you're watching out for the reader and not letting us accept everything as the gospel in relation to your life.
15: And, yes, I hate memoirs where people present these conversations from 60 years ago as if they had a tape recorder running. Like, there's no way you can remember that. I'm making it up, so I want you to know that.
7: 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The production engineer is Jim Blackwood. Production assistance by Sarah Ariano. I'm producer and host Mark McLemore.
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5: 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Clear skies are in the forecast for Yuma this evening, with low around 69 and a south wind around 5 miles per hour. Sunny tomorrow with a high near 109. In Parker, clear tonight with a low around 69. Sunny and hot tomorrow with a high near 110. And clear in Quartzsite this evening with a low around 70. Sunny tomorrow with a high near 108.
12: Years ago, back when the movie Schindler's List came out, I was friends with these two missionaries. They worked with Chicago gang kids who they would meet in prison and try to bring to God. Anyway, one day I got a call from them, and they just had seen Schindler's List, and they wanted to talk about it because, you know, call your Jewish friend. They seen Schindler's List. I was their Jewish friend. Anyway, so we got together, and what they said was, first of all, we think we understand you better now, thanks to Schindler's List. And I think what that was about was they knew about the Holocaust, of course, before this. But it was more of a historical fact. Like you read about in a book, the reality of what happened in the Holocaust, I don't think ever had really hit them. You know, the emotional reality of it. It just hadn't hit them in the gut, all those people dying. So we got together and we talked about it, and they said the scene that touched them most was at the end of the film, and maybe you've seen Schindler's List. It's a scene after the war, and it's this rich guy, Schindler, who had been using his money during the war to save Jews from dying in the concentration camps. And he realizes that now that the war is over, he could have saved so many more people. You know, he still had money he hadn't used. He could have saved more people. And there's a scene where he goes from person to person saying stuff like, I could have sold this pin, you know, and saved two more Jews. It's gold. Or this car.
16: This car. Gert would have bought this car. Why did I keep the car? 10 people right there.
12: So we're talking about this scene, and my friends Jane and Glenn, the missionaries, say this thing that totally surprised me. They said, that's us. That's our daily life, that scene. That's our life. This Saturday, for example, Glenn says, he wanted to stay home and watch the ball game on TV, you know, but he thought to himself, no, I got to go out there and I got to save another kid. I got to try to save another kid. You know, I got to go to the jail. I got to go to juvie. And they both said that, okay, at the end of their lives, it's going to be just like that scene in Schindler's List. They're going to go to heaven and they're going to be called to account. And it's going to be all, you know, you took this day off and you pretended to be doing paperwork and you could have been out there saving another kid. Or, you know, you watched the doubleheader with Cincinnati and there was a teenager who was ready to hear your message and come to God. And they were going to be held to account. I think before this conversation, my understanding of Jane and Glenn's life was pretty much exactly like their understanding of the Holocaust. You know, like I understood, like in my head, I understood intellectually that they had given their lives over to serving God. I understood that as a fact. But what it actually meant had not totally penetrated me. Jane and Glenn, my friends, they were like superheroes, you know. They had this incredible power, the power to save somebody, to bring them to God, to turn somebody's life around. And I got to say, I met kids whose lives were completely straightened out because of them. They did a really nice job. They did save kids. And with their great power came great responsibility, a responsibility they tried really, really hard to live up to. 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And I'm not just talking here about judges and doctors and four-star generals and people who you would expect and hope would feel the burden that comes with that amount of power. I'm talking about normal people, people you might not suspect. Well, from WBEZ Chicago to This American Life, I'm Ira Glass. Our program today, With Great Power. 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
12: This American Life. Today's show is a rerun. Act one, objects in side view mirror are truer than they appear. Well, the woman at the center of this next story has the power to change two people's lives and change them in a big way. And what's interesting is, at the height of her power, she doesn't even know she has it. Alex Kotlowitz tells the story.
17: On this one August day in 1979, Carla Dimkoff learned something which shaped the rest of her life and the life of a complete stranger. And the thing about it is, it took 26 years for her to realize that. At the time, Carla was 19 years old. She was living in a trailer home in the small town of White Cloud, Michigan, when her father, James Keller, who lived in Tennessee, showed up unannounced, driving a motorhome. Her father was a bit of a vagabond, someone who lived on the edge. So this surprise visit wasn't all that unusual.
18: He did this all the time. He would basically abandon my mom, and he would just take off for days at a time, and he would end up wherever he wanted, in several different states. And this time, he ended back up in Michigan.
17: Carla was kind of at loose ends herself. She'd been raising a daughter alone, and the day her father arrived, Carla had gotten married to a man she'd met just a week before. Her father gave them $20 as a wedding gift and wished them well. Then they went their separate ways for the evening. Carla and her new husband got home around 2 a.m., but her father was still out. He stayed out most of the night.
18: When I got up the next morning, it was fairly early. I want to say between 7 and 9, 10 a.m., he was in the driveway, walked outside, and then I said, hi, where you been? And at some point, he told me he had been at the Lamplight Bar for a little while, and I was kind of puzzled because the bars close at 2:15 or 2:30, and I wondered where he had been the rest of the evening, and I really never got an answer to that.
17: Even stranger was what he was doing in the driveway. He was repairing the side view mirror on his motorhome.
18: It had actually been broken off. and he was putting a whole new mirror on it. And he was just doing it in such a hurry and throwing parts into his vehicle, which I thought was strange. Why throw all the junk when you're 10 feet from a dumpster into the motorhome? And he was in just such a hurry about it. It just struck me odd for a minute. And the next thing I know, he said, well, I'm out of here. And he left. And I didn't speak to him probably for several months to a year.
17: It wasn't just that Carla's father was a drifter. That makes him seem benign. He was, by Carla's recollection, a violent man. Carla remembers once she was slurping while eating spaghetti, and he hurled the table on its side. But it was much worse than that. When Carla turned 11, her mother told her that her father had molested a young girl. Carla tried to protect others in the family, and that brought her into direct conflict with her dad, like one of the times he went after her mother.
18: I stepped into the middle of it, and he punched me in the jaw. And I ended up in the emergency room later that evening.
19: How old were you?
18: Around 16. At that point, I became afraid, physically of my father and emotionally of him, and I was afraid to be alone with him after that.
17: This is all important to know in order to understand what happened next. Shortly after Carla's dad drove out of town, Carla picked up the Times Indicator, the local newspaper, and read that on the very same night her dad didn't come home, just hours before she found him in the driveway fixing his busted side-view mirror, a 19-year-old woman had been killed on a nearby road, a deep gash in her head. In the article, the sheriff said, and I quote, "We assume she was hit by an unknown vehicle, maybe by a mirror or some projection."
18: I just said, oh my God. I had an overwhelming feeling that my father had killed someone. And I just needed to tell what I knew.
17: At first she went to her minister, who urged her to go to the police, which she did the very next day. She had a friend drive her to the police station in town, where she learned that the detective in charge of the case wasn't in. So she left him a note.
18: This is the letter I wrote to Detective Foster, and it says, "Mr. Foster, I would like to speak with you concerning the death of Christy Ringler. I do not have a car. If you could possibly stop out to my house after 3 p.m. today, it would be greatly appreciated. Thank you, Mrs. Tarot." That evening, there were two detectives that actually came out. They were dressed in plain clothes. They knocked on the door. They came in. I told them the whole story about my dad had been here. He had been gone all night. Gave them just a little bit of a history of my dad, not a whole lot of history. And they were like, okay, well, we have this information. Thank you. I had the feeling when they came in the door that they thought they were wasting their time. I don't even think they sat down. They stood there just kind of towering over me. I was clearly intimidated by the whole situation, not really ever dealing with anything like this. And maybe I just made myself sound unsure.
17: See, Carla laid out two possible scenarios for the detectives. One, that her father accidentally struck this girl while driving home from the lamplight bar. That seemed likely given his shattered side-view mirror and his eagerness to get out of town. The other, well, she thought it was possible that her father had killed Christy Ringley on purpose. That knowing her dad, maybe he tried to flirt with Christy at the lamplight. That maybe she'd repelled his advances. And that maybe on the way home he saw her on the road and rammed her with his side-view mirror. Carla now believes, though, that this speculative scenario didn't sit too well with the detectives.
18: They made me feel like a fool, like I had a grudge to grind when I was trying to get my father in trouble or something. And just this poor trailer park person.
19: And were you conscious about living in a trailer, about being poor?
18: Very, very, you know. I knew that wasn't the thing to do. I knew that's not where I wanted to be.
19: So the detectives leave, and you know in your heart of hearts that your dad was somehow involved in this, in the death of this girl. What do you do with that knowledge?
18: I bury it.
17: When she looks back on it, this was the moment of truth. This was her opportunity to act. And she feels like she just gave up without any kind of fight. Carla ordinarily didn't back down easily, but she'd been dismissed often before. In seventh grade, she went to a guidance counselor about her dad's alleged abuse, and all the counselor did was go tell her parents. Then remember the time she ended up in the emergency room? Well, she told a doctor there that her father had punched her. Nothing came of that either. So when the detectives disregarded what she had to say, it felt familiar, like this was how it was always going to be. Her dad would elude any responsibility for what he'd done. She wasn't about to confront her father, who she feared would physically hurt her if she did. And as for the authorities...
18: The thought never occurred to me to go back to the police. I didn't want to feel that feeling again, of that intimidation, of just being dismissed. And that's really a selfish thought, now that I think about it.
17: The thing was, though, she couldn't keep it buried. At least emotionally. She thought about it all the time, that her father had in all likelihood, accidentally or purposefully, killed someone, and that she hadn't done enough about it.
18: You know, I had these horrible nightmares that this dead girl was walking down the street trying to chase after me. Her body's all dismembered, and I got the feeling in my dream... God, I sound like a nut, that she was chasing me, and I couldn't ever figure out, why are you chasing me? You know, there's been times where I could not think about it, or I would be a wreck.
19: Can you remember a particular moment?
18: Yeah, I can remember one time driving in the car and just thinking about my life in general and all the things that had gone on, and it always ends up with Christy, and I often thought, I could just stop thinking if I just hit that tree. Just tortured.
20: David's interview with Larry Pat Sauter, taking place in the Whale County Sheriff's Department. Present at this interview is Larry Pat Sauter, Deputy John Sutton, and Detective Charles Foster. Today's date is 8/27/79. The time is 1500 hours.
17: Carla wasn't the only person damaged by Christy Ringler's death. There was the Ringler family, of course. But there was also someone else, this 27-year-old truck driver named Larry Sauter. The tape you just heard is a tape police interview of Larry, a wiry built man with a charming smile who liked to party. And while he didn't live in White Cloud, the night of Ringler's death, he had been visiting a friend there.
21: I don't think we drank at his house, if I remember correctly, but we went down to the what they call a lamplight bar, which would have been south of town. And we'd sat there and drank maybe 3 hours in a bar.
17: Larry met a woman at the lamplight. It was Christy Ringler. They caught each other's eye, and when Larry and his friend went to party down the road, there was Christy as well.
20: And when you got to the house, what happened?
22: And when we got to the house, I went in. Jim went in, and I think I sat around for about 15 minutes. One girl went outside, and I went outside.
21: And she was out sitting on the front steps, and I went outside on the front steps, and when we went out into the front of the yard, there was a tree out there, and we were kind of sitting up there by the tree and stuff, and, you know, kind of kissing a little bit, this and that. And then she got up, and she walked off and started walking towards town, which would be back north towards White Cloud.
17: Larry, who had a good deal to drink, says he offered to try to find her a ride, but she insisted she'd be all right. The last time Larry saw her, she was walking down the dark two-lane road by herself. 2 days after Ringler's death, the police asked Larry to come down to the station for this questioning. The interview lasted an hour and 15 minutes. Larry didn't bring a lawyer. He didn't feel he had anything to hide.
22: I've got nothing to hide. All right, this tape's going to be terminated at 16:15
0: and then I don't think I heard anything from him for probably 12 and a half years.
17: Larry returned to his life, driving a truck and laying gas pipes. He got married to a woman named Melody, and they thought about starting a family together. Then one day
0: is I went to work, which is November 14th, and it's easy to remember because it was the day before deer season. And they came to work, and they said that you're under arrest for open murder. I think that's what it was.
17: Did you know what they were talking about?
0: I had no clue.
17: This was in 1992, like Larry said, 12 and a half years after Christy Ringler's death. A new sheriff had reopened the case, and it quickly got a lot of publicity. Larry, who's quiet and reserved, felt deeply embarrassed.
0: You know, my name was in the paper. My face is in the paper. It's like, oh, my God. I mean, this is humiliation.
19: Had you ever been arrested before?
0: No, sir.
17: But Larry assumed that justice would just find its way. This is Melody, his wife.
1: They offered him a plea bargain for 2 to 5 years if he would admit he did it. And he refused to because he didn't.
19: And did he come to you for advice? Or?
1: I told him, you can't plead guilty to something you didn't do.
17: The prosecutors argued that Larry had bludgeoned Christy Ringler with a pint-sized bottle of Canadian Club whiskey. Their key piece of evidence was the testimony by pathologists that the bottom ridge of the bottle matched Ringler's injuries. At the trial, no mention was made of Carla's note and her subsequent interview with the detectives. The suitors believed the prosecution buried it. Larry was convicted and sentenced to 20 to 60 years.
0: My world just came right out from underneath me. You know, I mean, in total shock. It was a nightmare, straight up nightmare.
17: There is, I suspect, nothing more confounding and debilitating than being sent to prison for something you didn't do. And the years behind bars had their effect on Larry as well as on his wife, Melody. Melody had a car accident after visiting Larry in prison and lost her factory job. She had to move back home with her parents, where she spent most of her time going over and over trial transcripts and police reports. She gave up the idea of ever having children.
1: And I had a hysterectomy while he was in prison.
19: So you gave that up as well?
1: Yeah.
17: And in the years Larry was in prison, he struggled to sustain himself too. One of the ways he did that was to build these meticulously constructed Western scenes out of toothpicks. Log cabins, churches, saloons, covered bridges. He trimmed the toothpicks, sometimes 2,500 of them for one model, with a nail clipper so that they fit together with glue like cut logs. The hours upon hours spent constructing them helped keep his mind off his case.
0: Over the years, Alex, I'll tell you what, I mean, yes, I was very, very bitter in there, but, you know, I just try and say to myself, you know, just, you know, let it go and take one day at a time.
17: Larry and Melody believe there had to be someone out there with some knowledge about what happened that night. And so Melody, along with Larry's sister, searched and searched and searched.
1: We made trips to look for people. We went to Newaygo County when people told us we were crazy, we could get killed. And we interviewed people, we talked to people, we did everything we could to try to, you know, find out what really happened to this girl.
17: Of course, the person they were looking for was Carla, but they didn't know she even existed. And Carla was completely unaware of them as well. In the 26 years since Christy Ringler's death, Carla had gotten divorced and remarried to a college professor. She now lived a comfortable life outside Grand Rapids in a spacious A-frame home on 5 acres of land. Her father had died in 1999, and all she could think about afterwards was he'd gotten away with it completely, and that tore at her. And then one day in January of last year, she picked up a newspaper and read for the very first time about Larry Souter. Melody, Larry's wife, had convinced John Smetanka, a former prosecutor, to take Larry's case. A medical examiner who had testified at Larry's trial now believed it was unlikely Ringler's wounds were caused by a whiskey bottle.
18: I was sitting in here in the living room, and my husband was in the TV room, and I read this article about Christy Ringler, and I'm like, oh my God, someone has been convicted of this. I'm telling you, I literally just about fell on the floor.

0: 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Thanks, as always, to our program's co-founder, Mr. Tori Malatia, who wanders into the studio while we're on the air, hands full of snacks.
1: Oh, y'all are putting on a big show. You know, y'all want some popcorn?
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3: 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Stay tuned for Fiesta, up next on KAWC. Clear skies are in the forecast for Parker this evening with a low around 69, a southwest wind around 5 miles per hour, sunny and hot tomorrow with a high near 110. Clear in CoreSite tonight with a low around 70, sunny tomorrow with a high near 108. And in Yuma, clear this evening with a low around 69, sunny tomorrow with a high near 109.
4: Hola, I am Elvio Barilari. This is Fiesta. Uruguay is a small country with a strong cultural and musical tradition. As an Uruguayan myself, as you can tell because of my accent that only can come from Rio de la Plata, we will present orchestral Uruguayan music by composers such as Lamarque Pons, Fernando Condon, Sergio Cervetti, and José Serebie. We are going to start with Lamarque Pons. He was born in Salto, in the northern part of Uruguay, in 1917. He died in 1982. He was also a popular music pianist and a radio pianist for many years, very fond of our own cultural and musical traditions like tango or candombe, the Afro-Uruguayan music, music from the countryside as well. And he composed a very, very extended and diverse collection of music. The piece we are going to hear is a concertino for bassoon, strings, and percussion. The title is Concertino de Verano, that means concertino for the summer. It's a very energetic piece, very whimsical, influenced by the Afro-Uruguayan rhythmic patterns and Uruguayan urban folk music. The soloist is Gustavo Núñez, a great Uruguayan bassoon player that migrated to Argentina many years ago. The recording was made by Gustavo with members of the Royal Concertgebouw Orchestra, and the conductor is Ed Spanhart. Lamarque Pons, Concertino de Verano for bassoon, strings, and percussion.

That was the very energetic, whimsical, and beautiful Concertino de Verano, Summer Concertino, by Llorés Lamarque Pons, this Uruguayan composer. It's a concertino for the bassoon. The soloist was Gustavo Núñez, and with him, members of the Royal Concertgebouw Orchestra, and the conductor was Ed Spaniard. That was our first piece for this selection of orchestral music from Uruguay. This is Fiesta, of course. I am Elvio Barilari. And the next composer is Miguel del Águila. Miguel del Águila was born in Montevideo in 1957. He has been living in the United States since the 80s. And the piece we're going to listen to is called Tensando. Tensando is like tuning a string, but also comes from tension, tensando. The recording we're going to listen to was made in Australia by the Augusta Symphony under Dirk Meyer.

0: That was Tensando, Opus 126, by Uruguayan living composer Miguel del Águila, as recorded by the Augusta Symphony under Maestro Dirk Meyer. On the second part of Fiesta, we are going to start with a piece composed by José Cereblier and conducted by him as well. 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

0: their son, favorite storyteller, actor, and musician, Jason, a very happy birthday. They say, the past 26 years of adventures with you have filled us with joy, and we can't wait to see what you do in the year ahead. You are one of the most compassionate people we know, and we love you.
1: Bienvenidos nuevamente a Fiesta. I am Elvio Barilari, today with orchestral music from my home country, Uruguay. Our next composer, José Serebrié, was born in Uruguay in 1938. He migrated early to the States and then to Europe, and he became really a superstar conductor. He's very, very, very famous as a conductor, very well respected. But he's also a very good composer. He composed a good deal of tango music as well, as all of us. He loves tango. Today we're going to listen to something a little different. It's called They Rode Into the Sunset, music for an imaginary film. Imagine like a Western. At the end, the main guys riding away into the sunset. It's a great idea, music for an imaginary film. In our recording, José Serebrié is conducting his own score with the Bournemouth Symphony Chorus and Orchestra.

That was a great piece by Uruguayan composer and superstar conductor José Cerebrié. They Rode Into the Sunset, music for an imaginary film. On this piece, he was joined by the Bournemouth Symphony Chorus and Orchestra from England. Our last composer for today was born in Uruguay in 1940. He has been living in New York since the 80s. He's very Uruguayan, but he's also an American citizen. He's an Uruguayan-American composer, Sergio Cervetti, great composer, very prolific as well, and fortunately, most of his music has been recorded. Today, we are going to showcase his concertino for piano, woodwinds, and timpani, an unusual conformation, unusual type of ensemble, and very effective, and with a very prominent and very enjoyable role for the timpanis. The piece comes in three movements: echa pa'lante, just slang to say let's go, something like that, echa pa'lante. The second movement is called Nana. Nana is a lullaby, it's a song for children. In the third movement, again, is Chorinho. He's Uruguayan, not Brazilian, but we love Chorinho, and he used the Chorinho for the third movement of this concertino for piano, woodwinds, and timpani, composed by Uruguayan composer living in New York, Sergio Cervetti.

That's a great piece by Uruguayan composer Sergio Cervetti, living in New York since the 80s, Uruguayan-American composer, we can say, Concertino for Piano, Woodwinds and Timpani by this great composer. The recording was made by an instrumental ensemble, very special, very unique, conducted by Geoff Landman, especially for this album by Sergio Cervetti. This is what we have for today, music from my home country, Uruguay. Lamarque Pons, a historical composer, and three Uruguayan living composers. If you enjoy this program, please go to our website, wfmt.com/fiesta. 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Gracias to our producer, Daniel Goldberg, and por supuesto, muchas gracias para todos ustedes. Estamos en la cadena radial de WFMT.

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7: 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It's 9 o'clock. Clear skies are in the forecast for Parker this evening with a low around 69, a southwest wind around 5 miles per hour. Sunny and hot tomorrow with a high near 110. Clear in Quartzsite tonight with a low around 70. Sunny tomorrow with a high near 108. And in Yuma, clear this evening with a low around 69. Sunny tomorrow with a high near 109.
8: A boat with a lone ferryman and a lone occupant sails quietly through the fog when suddenly, through the mist, their destination appears. It is the traveler's final destination, the Isle of the Dead. It's the image depicted in the best-known painting by the Swiss symbolist painter Arnold Böcklin. What's strange about it, though, was how for a time a copy of that painting in print form could be found in countless homes in Germany in the early 20th century. It was a very counterintuitive phenomenon. We'll hear composer Max Reger's musical depiction of that painting and others by the same artist in this music coming up.
9: Live from NPR News in Washington, I'm Dan Ronan. President Trump is rejecting Iran's response to a U.S. proposal to end the U.S.-Israeli war, now in its third month. NPR's Chandelise Duster reports.
10: President Trump wrote on social media on Sunday that he didn't like Iran's response, calling it, quote, totally unacceptable. The state-run Islamic Republic news agency says Iran delivered its response to Pakistani mediators on Sunday. The news agency also says the current phase of negotiations is focused on the cessation of hostilities in the region. Iranian media say the country's response included demands, such as an end to the war and the lifting of U.S. sanctions and the U.S. blockade on the Strait of Hormuz. Earlier on Sunday, Trump accused Iran of, quote, playing games with the U.S. and the rest of the world. Chandelise Duster, NPR News.
9: The passengers from that cruise ship at the center of the recent hantavirus outbreak are being evacuated, and eventually will be flown home. The ship arrived Sunday in the Canary Islands, which is part of Spain off of the northwest coast of Africa. NPR's Miguel Macias reports from Seville, Spain, on the work of the World Health Organization and others.
11: Throughout the day, starting as soon as there was daylight, health officials boarded the vessel to conduct an evaluation. Five people who were infected with hantavirus left the ship during its cruise. Three passengers died during that voyage. The transferring of the roughly 150 passengers on board started with the 14 Spaniards who were ferried to land, taken to the closest airport about 10 minutes away, and flown to Madrid, where they will be quarantined at a military hospital.
9: The CDC says of the 17 Americans returning from the ship, one person has mild symptoms of the virus, another tested positive. U.S. lawmakers are urging President Trump to ask for the release of imprisoned Hong Kong publisher Jimmy Lee and more than a dozen others arrested Christian leaders when he travels to China later this week. NPR's Emily Fang reports the family of an imprisoned journalist is also hoping for good news.
12: The family of Chinese journalist Dong Yuyu says his health condition is dire, and they're asking China to release the editor. Dong is currently serving a 7-year prison sentence, with Chinese prosecutors arguing during his 2024 trial that his meetings with foreign journalists and Japanese diplomats were evidence of espionage. Dong's family has always denied these charges, and they say the case is an example of sharply worsening conditions for foreign and domestic press in China. Dong's son says his father is forced to work long hours in prison making clothes, and that doctors discovered a lung tumor recently. Emily Fang, NPR News.
9: Ukraine and Russia are trading accusations accusing each other of breaking a 3-day ceasefire agreement. They say drone and artillery strikes have killed numerous people. The ceasefire is set to end on Monday. This is NPR. In Britain, thousands of people have joined a, quote, million mensch march against anti-Semitism, which some of the country's top politicians attended. Vicky Barker reports the rally comes after a series of hate crimes against Jewish people in the UK.
13: Opposition Conservative leader Cammy Badenoch drew applause for saying she stood for a Britain where Jewish children could go to school without fear of attack. But Prime Minister Keir Starmer was a no-show, sending instead Cabinet Minister Pat McFadden.
14: It diminishes us all.
13: Please. Who was interrupted by jeers and shouts of "Where's Starmer?"
14: Friends, I hear you. I am with you. I want to fight anti-Semitism alongside you.
13: Starmer has come under fire from a number of Jewish leaders who charge he hasn't done enough to stop the attacks, which have been growing in frequency and ferocity. For NPR News, I'm Vicky Barker in London.
9: The Washington Wizards, who had the worst record in the National Basketball Association in the recently concluded regular season, have secured the first pick in the upcoming draft. Washington won the draft lottery Sunday. The Utah Jazz will get the second pick. Memphis and Chicago will get the third and fourth selections in the draft. This year's college draft is considered one of the strongest in years. Washington got into the draft lottery after a season where the team finished with a 17-win and 65-loss record, and the team has had several long losing streaks during the year. The draft is June in Brooklyn. This is NPR News.
15: State-run agency, the Islamic Republic of Iran Broadcasting, says Iran's response remains consistent with previous positions. Readiness to continue a ceasefire that is largely held since early April in exchange for the opening of the Strait of Hormuz, that's a key global shipping route, and ending hostilities. The war began on February 28 when...
8: Well, good evening and thanks for tuning in on a Sunday night. I'm Steve Seal. Coming up this hour, a couple of the most sought-after guests with symphony orchestras around the world in contemporary classical. Clarinetist Martin Frost, violinist Joshua Bell, a couple of separate works on the way. This is a romance by the English composer Gerald Finzi, played here by the Northern Sinfonia of England, led by Howard Griffiths.

0: Romance for Orchestra by Gerald Finzi, played by Howard Griffiths and the Northern Sinfonia of England.
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0: It is the name of the best-known painting by the Swiss painter Arnold Berkelin. Prints were very popular in Central Europe in the early 20th century. In fact, Vladimir Nabokov observed in his 1936 novel Despair, they could be found, quote, in every Berlin home. Why was such a strange and eerie painting plastered on the walls of so many German houses in the 1930s in particular? I don't know. You'd have to ask the Germans. And you'd have to go back 100 years. But nevertheless, that painting is the third depicted musically here in this music by Max Reger, his four tone poems after Arnold Berkelin, the other paintings being The Hermit Fiddler, In the Play of the Waves, and Bacchanal. And this is the Royal Concertgebouw, conducted by Naomi Yerby.

0: composer Max Reger setting his impressions of four paintings to music. Four tone poems after Arnold Böcklin, the Swiss symbolist painter. We heard the Royal Concertgebouw Orchestra conducted by Naima Yerby.
1: 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Clear skies are in the forecast for Yuma this evening with low around 69 and a south wind around 5 miles per hour. Sunny tomorrow with the high near 109. In Parker, clear tonight with a low around 69. Sunny and hot tomorrow with the high near 110. And clear in Quartzsite this evening with a low around 70. Sunny tomorrow with the high near 108.
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0: He's one of the most sought-after soloists and guests with orchestras around the world today, and that would be clarinetist Martin Frost. In part because it's very possible that when you see him performing, he might actually be dancing, too, while he's playing his clarinet, which is incredible. Just find him on YouTube someday, and your mind will be blown. Well, here he is with Benny Andersson, Largo from the Keyboard Concerto No. 5 by Bach, arranged for clarinet.

Martin Frost, clarinet, Benny Anderson, piano, the Largo from the Keyboard Concerto No. 5 by Bach in their own arrangement. Joshua Bell, one of the other, besides Martin Frost, one of the other very, very sought-after guest soloists with orchestras around the world, and here he is in music by Aaron J. Kernis.

0: Violinist Joshua Bell with David Zinman leading the Minnesota Orchestra. Air for Violin by Aaron J. Kernis.
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2: 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It's 10 o'clock. Clear skies are in the forecast for Parker this evening with a low around 69, a southwest wind around 5 miles per hour, sunny and hot tomorrow with a high near 110. Clear in Quartzsite tonight with a low around 70, sunny tomorrow with a high near 108. And in Yuma, clear this evening with a low around 69, sunny tomorrow with a high near 109.
0: When Howard Shore looks back on his life, he will have so much to celebrate. Few musicians have risen to the heights that he's seen. Getting his first big break as the original band leader on Saturday Night Live in the 70s, then writing over 80 acclaimed movie scores, most notably his triple Oscar-winning work for Peter Jackson's Lord of the Rings films. If you know those movies, you very likely love his music. Well, Howard Shore writes for the concert hall, too, and coming up, we will enjoy one such piece, a piano concerto, featuring pianist Lang Lang's on the way on this Sunday night. I'm Steve Seal. Welcome.

That is a Rhapsody for Flute by Josef Rheinberger with David Shostak, flute, Antoinette Perry at the piano. Hard to find a conductor and an ensemble more suited to this music than Robert Shaw and the Atlanta Symphony Orchestra and Chorus. Here is How Lovely Are Thy Dwelling Places from the German Requiem by Brahms.

0: Robert Shaw and the Atlanta Symphony Orchestra and Chorus. How lovely are thy dwelling places, from Johannes Brahms' German Requiem.
1: 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Clear skies are in the forecast for Yuma this evening with low around 69 and a south wind around 5 miles per hour. Sunny tomorrow with a high near 109. In Parker, clear tonight with a low around 69. Sunny and hot tomorrow with a high near 110. And clear in Quartzsite this evening with a low around 70. Sunny tomorrow with a high near 108.
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0: Howard Shore got his first big break as the original band leader on Saturday Night Live in the 1970s, but boy, how his career has just continued to ascend since then, having written over 80 movie soundtracks, most notably the multiple Oscar-winning scores for Peter Jackson's Lord of the Rings films, and a long-running collaboration with director David Cronenberg as well. And he's written a number of works for the concert hall, too, and this is one of them. It's called Ruin and Memory, a piano concerto that was written in celebration of the 200th anniversary of Chopin's birth, actually. Long, long at the piano here with the China Philharmonic, conducted by Long Yu. Ruin and Memory by Howard Shore.

0: pianist Long Long with the China Philharmonic, conducted by Long Yu, and music by Howard Shore, Ruin and Memory, a piece composed in celebration of the 200th anniversary of the birth of Chopin. I'm Steve Seal, glad to have you here tonight.
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0: When Sarah Kirkland Snyder was working on her opera about Hildegard von Bingen, the mezzo-soprano Emily D'Angelo approached her and asked her to write a separate work for her to sing based on various Hildegard texts about the biblical virtue caritas, or charity. And here is the resulting work. It's Caritas by Sarah Kirkland Snyder, sung by mezzo-soprano Emily D'Angelo.

0: It's music of Sarah Kirkland Snyder. Caritas with mezzo-soprano Emily D'Angelo singing there with the Matangi Quartet.
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2: 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NPR News is up next. Clear skies are in the forecast for Yuma this evening with low around 69 and a south wind around 5 miles per hour. Sunny tomorrow with the high near 109. In Parker, clear tonight with a low around 69. Sunny and hot tomorrow with the high near 110. And clear in Quartzsite this evening with a low around 70. Sunny tomorrow with the high near 108.
0: In reading an article about this piece recently, the writer noted that everything feels fragile right now. With war, society, families, the economy, even the planet seems delicate. The writer suggested many of us could listen to a regular requiem these days to help process all the community grief that surrounds us and that feels overwhelming at times. Fauré's beautiful requiem seems perfectly suited to our times, with gentleness and reassurance embedded in its beauty. We'll listen to a full performance of Fauré's requiem coming up this hour.
3: Live from NPR News in Washington, I'm Dan Ronan. The U.S. and Israeli war against Iran is now in its fourth month, beginning in late February. Israel's Prime Minister Benjamin Netanyahu says the war is not over. He was interviewed on 60 Minutes Sunday by correspondent Major Garrett, who asked him what would happen if the Iranian government were to collapse.
4: If this regime is indeed weakened or possibly toppled, I think it's the end of Hezbollah, it's the end of Hamas, it's probably the end of the Houthis, because the whole scaffolding of the terrorist proxy network that Iran built collapses if the regime in Iran collapses.
3: The war in Iran is likely to come up this week when President Trump meets with Chinese leader Xi Jinping in Beijing. NPR's Deepa Shivaram reports that trade and AI are also expected to be part of the summit.
5: Trump's trip to China was delayed by nearly 2 months because of Trump's decision to go to war with Iran. Now, 10 weeks into the war that was supposed to end weeks ago, Trump may seek help from Xi in wrapping up the conflict by asking China to influence Iran to reopen the Strait of Hormuz. The closure of the strait has led to higher oil prices around the world, and it's impacting Trump's political standing at home in the U.S. But whether there's actual progress made on that or points of conversation like economic agreements and AI is unclear. U.S.-China relations have been frosty for the last year. Tensions were high when Trump and Xi met in South Korea last year over escalating tariffs. And while that conflict has cooled, expectations for major takeaways from this upcoming meeting remain low. Deepa Shivaram, NPR News, Washington.
3: As passengers disembark from a cruise ship in the Canary Islands, the UK has launched a mission to support one of its citizens on another island who became ill with a suspected case of hantavirus. NPR's Lauren Freyer reports.
6: British Army medics have parachuted onto an island in the South Atlantic called Tristan da Cunha. It's the UK's most remote inhabited overseas territory, with no airstrip and a population of just over 200 people. The hantavirus-stricken cruise ship docked there in mid-April to drop off a British passenger who lives there. 2 weeks later, he came down with symptoms and is isolating in stable condition. The Ministry of Defense says six paratroopers jumped out of aircraft in tandem with an intensive care doctor and nurse. Footage shows three parachutes floating down onto an island meadow dotted with corrugated metal shacks. The government says oxygen was part of the delivery. Two other Britons with confirmed cases are being treated in South Africa and the Netherlands. Lauren Freyer, NPR News, London.
3: AAA says the nationwide average price for a gallon of unleaded regular gasoline dropped by a penny. It is now $4.52, 8 cents higher than a week ago. It's NPR. The Washington Wizards have won the top overall pick in this summer's NBA draft. The draft lottery was much anticipated this season with a class that's unusually full of talent. NPR's Becky Sullivan has more.
7: BYU forward A.J. DeBonsa, who led Division I in scoring last season, and Darren Peterson, the electric guard at Kansas, are just two of the coveted players. The top 10 picks could all be players who just wrapped up their freshman year. That talent helped lead to widespread tanking, a.k.a. purposely losing for a better draft pick in the NBA this season. The Washington Wizards won the race to the bottom. They'll pick first, followed by the Utah Jazz and the Memphis Grizzlies. The unlucky team was the Indiana Pacers, who had a 52% chance at a top four pick, but back in February, they rolled the dice in a trade with the Los Angeles Clippers, saying that LA could receive Indiana's first-round pick if it fell outside the top four. That's exactly what happened. So the Clippers will pick fifth, while the Pacers have no draft pick at all. Becky Sullivan, NPR News.
3: The family of Nobel Peace Prize laureate and activist Margas Mohammadi says she recently collapsed in her Tehran prison cell and is being hospitalized. The latest health crisis comes more than a week after she collapsed in prison, and her family and others have been pleading for her transfer. They describe her condition as critical and say that she needs permanent specialized care. In 2023, she was awarded the Nobel Peace Prize. The National Transportation Safety Board said it continues to gather information about Friday night's deadly incident at Denver International Airport. A man got on the runway and was struck by a plane. This is NPR News.
8: 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And Jarl and Pamela Mohn, focusing on civil liberties, foster youth, public radio, and the arts.
0: Well, good evening and welcome to our Sunday evening listening. I'm Steve Seal, and the composer who receives prime place this hour is going to be Gabriel Fauré. The main work will be his beautiful Requiem with the inimitable Kathleen Battle singing in just about 5 minutes here. And this is from the 20th century American composer Joseph Sciani. It's his Adagio Cantabile, played here by the Eastman Rochester Symphony Orchestra, conducted by Howard Hanson.

0: Adagio Cantabile by American composer Joseph Sciani, the Eastman Rochester Symphony Orchestra, conducted by Howard Hanson.
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2: From KAWC, this is Siendo Primero. I'm Sahei Barcenas.
3: And I'm Melanie Ruiz Lopez. In this episode, we'll be talking about these graduation days.
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7: The Humane Society of Yuma announces the 2026 summer camp schedule for children ages 7 to 15 beginning June 1st. 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
0: It has been said that my requiem does not express the fear of death, and someone has called it a lullaby for death, said Gabriel Fauré. But it is thus that I see death, as a happy deliverance, an aspiration towards happiness above, rather than as a painful experience. The noted American choral conductor Dennis Keen once said that the Requiem depicts the timelessness of human existence, the procession of generations, human longings, profound sorrow, fear of the unknown, as well as light, hope, the ultimate joys of heaven, and above all, peace. Pretty perfect piece for a Sunday night, and here it is with Kathleen Battle, soprano, Andres Schmidt, bass, the Philharmonia Orchestra, and chorus, all led by Carlo Maria Giulini.

0: We've heard the Requiem of Gabriel Fauré with Carla Maria Giulini conducting the Philharmonia Orchestra and Chorus, and featuring soprano Kathleen Battle and bass Andres Schmidt.
1: 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Clear skies are in the forecast for Yuma this evening with low around 69 and a south wind around 5 miles per hour. Sunny tomorrow with the high near 109. In Parker, clear tonight with a low around 69. Sunny and hot tomorrow with the high near 110. And clear in Quartzsite this evening with a low around 70. Sunny tomorrow with the high near 108.
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0: Just a bit more foray to close out this hour. This is Après un rêve, After a Dream, arranged here for viola and piano by violist Timothy Radout, who plays with pianist Jonathan Ware.

0: After a Dream by Fauré, Timothy Rideout viola, and Jonathan Ware piano.
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2: 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Clear skies are in the forecast for Parker this evening with a low around 69, a southwest wind around 5 miles per hour. Sunny and hot tomorrow with a high near 110. Clear in Quartzsite tonight with a low around 70, sunny tomorrow with a high near 108. And in Yuma, clear this evening with a low around 69, sunny tomorrow with a high near 109.
0: French composer Albert Roussel might not be as well known as his contemporaries Debussy and Ravel, but he was very much of the same mind in many ways. He called this piece For a Spring Festival. It's hardly a straightforward party. Roussel coaxes sounds from the orchestra that sound more like intoxication. In fact, compatriot of Roussel's remarked that when he and another composer were listening to this piece, we were drooling with joy, and a conscientious carpenter in the corridor seemed to be nailing Richard Wagner's coffin shut. Wagner it ain't. Listen to this piece by Roussel, coming up this hour. We will begin this hour of the evening with something American, and this is from Alan Hovhaness, a nocturne for solo harp, and we'll hear it played by harpist Suzanne McDonald.

A Nocturne for Harp by the 20th century American composer Alan Hovhaness, played by Suzanne MacDonald. Well, good evening once again. Welcome into our Sunday night listening. I'm Steve Seal. This is from the Danish composer Carl Nielsen, and it's a piece actually inspired by a story from Icelandic folklore. And it's called The Dream of Gunnar. This is the Danish Radio Symphony Orchestra conducted by Gennady Rozjestvensky.

That's called The Dream of Gunnar by Carl Nielsen, a Danish composer's musical setting of a tale from Icelandic folklore. The Danish Radio Symphony Orchestra, conducted there by Gennady Rozjedzvensky. 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

0: We've heard the Piano Trio in G Minor by Bedřich Smetana, played there by the Bozart Trio.
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0: French composer Albert Roussel was a contemporary of Debussy and Ravel's, and one of the most successful French composers during the period between the two world wars. This is a piece of his called Pour une fête de printemps, for a spring festival, played here by the BBC Philharmonic, conducted by Jean-Pascal Tortelier.

0: That's called For a Spring Festival by French composer Albert Roussel. The BBC Philharmonic was conducted by Jean-Pascal Tortelier. 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I'm Steve Seal. Thank you for joining me tonight, and I hope you can stick around.
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2: 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Clear skies are in the forecast for Parker this evening with a low around 69, a southwest wind around 5 miles per hour. Sunny and hot tomorrow with a high near 110. Clear in Quartzsite tonight with a low around 70, sunny tomorrow with a high near 108. And in Yuma, clear this evening with a low around 69, sunny tomorrow with a high near 109.
3: Have you ever sat on making a big decision? Just looking for a sign to take that risk? To make that move? Do that thing that makes your heart feel good? Well, consider this your sign. And consider Luigi Boccherini your example. His nomadic little heart couldn't keep him still. In spite of the risks of failure, he took that leap. And he made his way to where he felt most inspired. And if he hadn't taken that risk, well, you and I wouldn't have this. One of his guitar quintets. It's on the way. I'm Melanie Renata. This is Music Through the Night.

Yes, sure, you're creeping quickly towards the start of the week, but this hour of music helps the weekend vibes last a little longer. First with this sparkling piece by Mozart, it's his Variations on La Belle Françoise in E flat major.

0: pianist Ingrid Haebler with a beautiful presentation of Mozart's style, Variations on La Belle Françoise. 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
0: The symphonies from Niels Gade created a pattern for other Scandinavian composers, a pattern where classical traditions got blended with romantic expression, and just a dollop of folk influence, of course. You can hear all of that here in Gade's Second Symphony, performed by the Stockholm Sinfonietta.

The Stockholm Sinfonietta, giving you a powerful finale for a Sunday night. Well, not just the finale, the whole shebang. Niels Gade's Symphony No. 2 in E major. The energy is going to stay lifted in this work by Boccherini, who found early success in Vienna. However, he still felt unfulfilled, so he took a risk, he made a move, and he found health and happiness and success in Spain. In Madrid, he wrote 9 guitar quintets. Here, guitarist Pepe Ramiro performs the second one in E major, alongside the Academy Chamber Ensemble. I'm Melanie Renata. This is Music Through the Night.

0: Some Spanish flair in that work by Italian composer Luigi Boccherini, his second guitar quintet in E major, the Academy Chamber Ensemble performing with guitarist Pepe Ramiro.
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2: 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It's 2 o'clock. Clear skies are in the forecast for Parker this evening with a low around 69, a southwest wind around 5 miles per hour. Sunny and hot tomorrow with a high near 110. Clear in Quartzsite tonight with a low around 70, sunny tomorrow with a high near 108. And in Yuma, clear this evening with a low around 69, sunny tomorrow with a high near 109.
0: There's no denying it. I don't know why you would want to deny it. The United States really is a melting pot. And if you pause for a moment and listen closely, you can hear the convergence of cultures all around you. They overlap and reshape one another constantly. Many composers have drawn inspiration from the rich patchwork of North America. And it's just always so meaningful to spotlight one of those voices, William Grant Still. His Miniatures is a set of 5 short movements. Each one reflects a different musical heritage, from Afro, Anglo, Latino, and Native American influences. They're all woven together into one colorful tapestry, just like the United States itself. It's performed for you here by the Calico Winds. I'm Melanie Renata. I'm so glad you're here. This is Music Through the Night.

the Calico Winds being the perfect ensemble to perform a quintet like that, one all about celebrating the diverse cultures across the U.S., miniatures from William Grant Still. You and I stay in that vein here for a tender work by Aaron Copland, one that speaks to hope and freedom and belonging. It's the Tenderland Suite, performed by the Phoenix Symphony, James Sedaris at the podium, and Melanie Renata. This is Music Through the Night.

0: sounds of hope and possibilities. The Tenderland Suite by Aaron Copland. The Phoenix Symphony performing. I'm Melanie Renata with a work from the father of the symphony that has just a dash of Mozartian influence. Coming up in just a minute, you're listening to Music Through the Night.
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0: Haydn and Mozart were not just colleagues, they were pretty close friends. They genuinely enjoyed each other's company. They'd spend hours playing music and trading ideas, and that friendship left its mark. 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

0: joyful get up and go on this very late Sunday night, maybe fueling that late night second wind. Simon Rattle conducting the Berlin Philharmonic for Haydn's 89th Symphony in F major.
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2: 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It's 3 a.m. There's an extreme heat warning in effect for Yuma and Parker today, with the high near 109 in Yuma. Mostly clear this evening with the low around 73. Sunny in Parker with the high near 110. Clear tonight with the low around 70. And sunny in Quartzsite with the high near 108. Mostly clear this evening with the low around 72.
0: Imagine for a moment you're a single drop of water. You're sloshing around in the mighty Mississippi, one of the largest watersheds in the world. It's headwaters in northern Minnesota, and it flows through 10 different states and out into the Gulf of Mexico. As a droplet of water, just think of the incredible adventure and change of scenery you'd experience as you travel down from the north out through Louisiana. That's the sort of musical adventure you'll experience here with the Mississippi River Suite by Florence Price. Nature-inspired sounds give way to a New Orleans vibe later this hour. I'm Melanie Renata. This is Music Through the Night. Before you musically traverse the Great Mississippi River, you get steeped into a fusion of folklore, a story based on a medieval Swedish and Norwegian folk ballad from Denmark's first national play. This is The Overture of the Elf's Hill by Fredrik Kuhlau, fittingly performed by the Danish National Radio Symphony.

either fodder for adventurous dreaming or fuel for your late-night second wind. The Elf's Hill Overture by Friedrich Kuhlau, the Danish National Radio Symphony performing. I'm Melanie Renata. This is indeed Music Through the Night. The energy stays lifted here with this chamber concerto in D major by Vivaldi.

0: the Cologne Camerata, and Michael Schneider with the recorder for a peppy little piece by Vivaldi, his chamber concerto in D major. I'm Melanie Renata with a brief moment of early 20th century avant-garde piano in just a tick. You're listening to Music Through the Night.
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0: This is music from a composer and pianist who was ahead of his time. At the turn of the 20th century, there was Henry Cowell. And from him, these are two ritornelles.

pianist Josephine Gandolfi with the unique sounds of Two Ritornelle by American composer Henry Cowell. I'm Melanie Renata, and I invite you to make some mental space for a moment, to use your imagination. Picture a calming scene of nature in northern Minnesota. You step on the stones to cross small sections of the headwaters of the Mississippi. And if you follow the water of the river, you'll find yourself on quite a journey. This work by Florence Price takes you on that journey. Down and out through Louisiana, it's the Mississippi River Suite. Here's the Women's Philharmonic. 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
2: BBC News with Emily Thomas. Iran's foreign ministry says Tehran's proposal to end the current conflict and reopen the Strait of Hormuz is responsible and generous, after accusing Washington of unreasonable demands. Uncertainty over the peace process has sent oil prices higher. There's further evidence of the spread of hantavirus on board the cruise ship MV Hondius after a French and an American passenger tested positive for the disease. Spain's health ministry has insisted all necessary measures have been taken to prevent the spread from evacuees. Britain's embattled Prime Minister Keir Starmer has vowed to fight any leadership challenge that arises from last week's disastrous election results. Our political correspondent says the big question now is whether any lawmaker will formally challenge him in the coming hours. President Macron has urged European powers to invest in Africa to help it become more sovereign, replacing aid with economic opportunities. He was addressing an economic summit of political and business leaders in Kenya, which is focused on trade, infrastructure and renewable energy. Lawmakers in the Philippines have voted to impeach the vice president, Sara Duterte. A House Justice Committee last month found probable cause for impeachment. She denies the charges. Authorities in Ghana say 28 citizens have been rescued from Ivory Coast after the dismantling of a human trafficking syndicate in a joint security operation. They've now been repatriated. The International High Representative for Bosnia and Herzegovina has confirmed that he's resigned. Christian Schmidt's appointment was never approved by Russia, and reports suggest he's recently lost the support of the US. And the acclaimed British actor Michael Pennington has died at the age of 82. BBC News.
3: 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I'm Saskia Collette. It was around 4 years ago that there was this

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1: There's an extreme heat warning in effect for Yuma and Parker today, with the high near 109 in Yuma. Mostly clear this evening with the low around 73. Sunny in Parker with the high near 110. Clear tonight with the low around 70. And sunny in Quartzsite with the high near 108. Mostly clear this evening with the low around 72.
3: Live from NPR News in Washington, I'm Amy Held. The U.S. and Iran have hit an impasse again over how to end the war. Today, Iran's foreign ministry outlined demands, including the U.S. lifting its counter-blockade in the Strait of Hormuz. Yesterday, President Trump called Iran's response to the U.S. peace plan unacceptable, without going into detail. Congress is back after a week of recess, and Republicans are moving ahead with plans to fund immigration enforcement for the rest of Trump's term. NPR's Eric McDaniel reports.
4: The pending budget bill for immigration and customs enforcement and customs and border protection would give the agencies tens of billions of dollars to spend over the next 3 years. That's on top of billions in supplemental funding they received last summer. But Congress's annual funding process is typically a way to exercise oversight into how an agency is conducting its work. ICE and CBP could soon be insulated from that pressure. Still, Congress has other tools like forcing officials to testify, and coming out of the longest agency shutdown in U.S. government history, 3 years of funding will give stability to a central pillar of Trump's domestic agenda, mass deportation. Eric McDaniel, NPR News, Washington.
3: An American who tested positive for hantavirus is being treated at a biocontainment unit in Nebraska. One of 17 who have evacuated a cruise ship at the center of a deadly outbreak. The U.S. government says another American is showing mild symptoms. Health officials say hantavirus is not easily spread. This is NPR News. Moscow and Kyiv are accusing each other of violating a U.S.-brokered 72-hour ceasefire. It was due to expire today, but over the weekend, the two sides traded drone and other attacks. The latest in a string of ceasefires that have failed to stop the fighting more than 4 years into Russia's full-scale invasion. In the NBA, the Washington Wizards have won the top overall pick in this summer's draft, a highly anticipated lottery. NPR's Becky Sullivan reports the class is unusually full of talent.
5: BYU forward A.J. DeBonta, who led Division I in scoring last season, and Darren Peterson, the electric guard at Kansas, are just two of the coveted players. The top 10 picks could all be players who just wrapped up their freshman year. That talent helped lead to widespread tanking, a.k.a. purposely losing for a better draft pick in the NBA this season. The Washington Wizards won the race to the bottom. They'll pick first, followed by the Utah Jazz and the Memphis Grizzlies. The unlucky team was the Indiana Pacers, who had a 52% chance at a top four pick, but back in February, they rolled the dice in a trade with the Los Angeles Clippers, saying that LA could receive Indiana's first-round pick if it fell outside the top four. That's exactly what happened. So the Clippers will pick fifth, while the Pacers have no draft pick at all. Becky Sullivan, NPR News.
3: There's a heat advisory today in parts of California, with temperatures rising to the triple digits, and hot, dry, and windy conditions in the northern plains. That's leading to critical fire weather. 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
9: Live from NPR News in Washington, I'm Amy Held. The U.S. and Iran find themselves at odds once again over how to end the war 10 weeks in. Both sides calling on each other to lift their blockades of the Strait of Hormuz that's become a choke point for global oil. President Trump travels to China this week for a summit with President Xi Jinping, and Representative Ro Khanna, Democrat of California, tells NPR's Morning Edition the war with Iran has complicated long-standing trade issues with China.
10: We now need China and other nations' help to get the Strait of Hormuz open and to end the war and to negotiate with Iran, because right now our gas prices are high and our fertilizer costs are high. And the important thing to understand about the fertilizer costs being high, urea and ammonia, is that's not just hurting American farmers. This is why so many Americans are having high bills when they go to the grocery store.
9: Iran is considered one of China's closest partners in the Middle East, and Trump has suggested he may ask Beijing to help reopen the strait. Oil prices rose once again overnight over renewed worries about the latest U.S. and Iran impasse at the opening bell on Wall Street. Stocks were trading mixed. This after last week's record-setting rally when the S&P and NASDAQ closed Friday at new highs. Stocks in Asia were mixed. This is NPR News.
6: Good morning, I'm Laura Kane at the BBC. Iran's foreign ministry says Tehran's proposal to end the current conflict and reopen the Strait of Hormuz is responsible and generous. It comes after President Trump dismissed the Iranian counterproposal to a U.S. plan for potential peace talks. The BBC's Carrie Davis.
11: It might be the case that in the coming days we hear more from the U.S. side about where they think Iran needs to change its stance. We may also get a simile from Iran, but both sides seem to be pretty rigid in their positioning at the moment. And also both have talked about further potential escalation.
6: Britain's Prime Minister Keir Starmer has vowed to fight any leadership challenge that arises from last week's disastrous election results. Here's Rob Watson.
12: In yet another speech aimed at shoring up his long faltering government, he said he understood what was driving voter anger, from the squeeze on living standards to run-down city centres. But he said a leadership contest would plunge Britain into the kind of chaos seen under the Conservatives with their multiple changes of Prime Minister.
6: And a painting stolen by the Nazis from a Jewish art collector during World War II has been found in a home belonging to descendants of a notorious Dutch SS collaborator. The work by Dutch artist Torn Kelder is believed to have hung in the family home of General Hendrik Seyfarth for decades before a descendant helped restore it to its rightful owner. I'm Laura Kane at the BBC in London.
13: For KAWC News, I'm Alexandra Rangel. Congresswoman Adelita Grijalva is raising the alarm about conditions at ICE detention centers. For months, she's been conducting oversight visits at ICE facilities across Arizona, including Eloy, Florence, and most recently, the Arizona Removal Operations Coordination Center, known as AROC. Grijalva says conditions at the facility were so severe that detainees went on a hunger strike.
14: And the conditions are horrible. I mean, you can't sit down. It's all concrete, no blanket.
13: On Thursday, Border Czar Tom Homan visited Arizona for a border security expo. During his remarks, he warned that cities refusing to cooperate with law enforcement could face increased immigration enforcement. His comments only fueled Grijalva even more. She says she will continue conducting oversight visits at ICE detention facilities

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3: This is Bird Note. May is the prime month across much of North America to celebrate the return of migratory birds from the tropics. Orioles, tanagers, buntings, cuckoos, and many more wing northward. But of all those coming back, it's the warblers that many eagerly await. Like the ovenbird, whose song we're hearing now. The warblers stand out as our most fabulous array of avian jewels. Like true gems, most are miniatures, around 5 inches long. And of the more than 50 species that brighten our spring, many gleam like precious stones. These birds dazzle us, from the glinting ornaments of the golden-winged warbler to the sky blue of the cerulean warbler. Nesting from southern wetlands to Arctic willows, species of warblers fill many niches, from fly-catching from the tallest trees to dwelling on the ground. And some of the warblers' names are unforgettable. The painted redstart. The prothonotary warbler, perhaps the brightest gem of all. And the worm-eating warbler. For Bird Note, I'm Michael Stein. 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
5: From KAWC News, I'm Cisco Stargazer. On Wednesday, May 6th, Arizona Western's Entrepreneurial College cut the ribbon on the Future 48 Workforce Accelerator in Welton.
6: This new 5,600-square-foot facility will deliver hands-on, industry-aligned training in high-demand fields, including electrical technology, advanced manufacturing, broadband fiber optics, and solar installation.
5: That was Arizona Governor Katie Hobbs, and she was joined by state and local leaders in celebrating the grand opening. The Workforce Accelerator is a new addition to AWC's Welton Learning Center, which primarily teaches manufacturing. It's a $3.6 million investment from the Arizona Commerce Authority, and it's situated in East Yuma County, a region that's been seeing more growth in recent years. The facility will provide a wealth of hands-on learning opportunities for the next generation of Arizona tradespeople. Dr. Vithika Dewan, AWC's incoming president, explained more.
7: This is not a traditional classroom what you're going to see here. This is a flexible, high-impact workforce training space, which will be designed to evolve as industry evolves. It's not a standard classroom. Our vision is every student who will enter this space should leave with skills that lead directly to a job. Not years later, not months later, but quickly and with purpose.
5: As part of the Workforce Accelerator Network, the facility is meant to ensure students and workers train on the same equipment and technologies used by employers across the region. The demand for labor in these fields is high, says Professor Bruce Carroll, who teaches electrical and solar technology at AWC Welton. He told KAWC that he recently had a former student affirm this, too.
8: He called me the other day. He said, we need people.
0: We need people. Can we come talk to your classes to see if they'd be willing to move to Phoenix to start working for us? He's working at the microchip plant. He's got 10 years worth of work. So they're always looking for people, and that's what we're here for, is to get them the opportunity to open these doors so they can advance their careers.
5: Welton students already had access to some hands-on learning, but Carroll said this facility is an advancement, and the students, they're excited.
8: They didn't have these programs when I went back then. Otherwise, I would have definitely done the programs back then, because this is something that's always interested me. I've always been more of a hands-on person. And I sort of just did the business degree just to have something, just to do something. So having these programs here, I think it's a great thing for a lot of people like me.
5: That was Jose Martinez, who's pursuing an associate's in manufacturing and will likely double major in industrial technology. He told KAWC that he earned a business degree from AWC about 7 years ago, but manufacturing brought him back. Enrique Gonzalez, a student working for Pilkington Construction Company, was also a returning college student. He shared that he originally dropped out of university. Now, he's about to graduate with his associate's in electrical technology, and he's continuing to pursue various career-focused certificates at AWC.
9: I wish this was around when I was a student because, man, this whole place is cool. I got to work on the building, though. So I was here during construction about a couple months ago when this building was being first put up. We didn't even have walls. It was just the bricks around us right now. But, yeah, I've been here for a while. So seeing this place actually come to fruition and seeing all these people in here, it's pretty amazing. I just wish I got to be a student when this stuff was around.
5: As students like Gonzalez and Martinez pursue credentials in Welton, Governor Hobbs says the Workforce Accelerator's marker for success will be the employment opportunities they find.
10: I don't think we're ever done, but having those opportunities here in Welton, here in Yuma County, and across the state are how we're going to say that what we're doing is working.
5: From KAWC News, I'm Cisco Stargazer, and this reporting supported by a grant from the Arizona Local News Foundation. As a quick note, AWC is indeed our license holder.
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33: It's Morning Edition from NPR News. I'm Michelle Martin.
34: Jaime Martinez. Science has taken a beating under President Trump. Last year, the administration tried to freeze or withhold billions of dollars to major research institutions and agencies. Some of that money has been restored, but as NPR's Katie Riddle reports, some researchers say it's too late to save their work.
35: There's a laboratory at Harvard that now stands empty, except on this day for Professor Sean Eddy. He's the head of this lab and one of the few researchers who survived last year's cuts.
3: seeing these labs empty is this is not the way it's supposed to be. This was a very vibrant lab.
35: When the space was built more than 10 years ago, Eddie worked closely with an architect to design it. On the wall are pictures of animals. His daughter, who was 12 at the time, stenciled them for him.
3: There's a zebra finch. There's a bacterial virus called T4 that I did my thesis on.
35: Eddie is a computational biologist. For him, this work comes down to one simple question.
3: So I'm really interested in the origin of life. I want to know where it all came from.
35: Eddie and his team spent years building software. Scientists around the world now use these tools to compare DNA and protein sequences, identify genes, and predict what they do. Their work underpins countless studies, including research related to cancer and neurodevelopmental disorders.
3: It's a universal technique that everybody in this field uses.
35: Eddie says it's hard to quantify how much modern science relies on his team's work. It's as ubiquitous as microscopes or pipettes.
3: It's actually very affirming for me to pick up sort of semi-random papers in the literature in fields that I care about and see them using our software over and over and over again.
35: In 2025, Eddie received a letter from the National Institutes of Health.
3: It informed us that my work had been determined to be of absolutely no value to the U.S. taxpayer, and therefore it was being specifically terminated.
35: He had more than a dozen people working for him. Over the last year, he's had to let almost all of them go. He did his best to help them find jobs elsewhere. Eddie says he has given up on any dream that his funding would be restored.
3: I haven't talked to my program officer in years now, and my guess is that he's under instructions not to talk to me. So we're just sort of left guessing what the status of the grant is.
35: Advocacy groups have been sounding alarm bells about a lack of transparency at NIH. Money approved by Congress this year has been slow to reach researchers, they say. Analysis from the Association of American Universities showed that NIH issued 66% fewer grant awards in the first few months of 2026 than they did in previous years.
4: In the past, you had a pretty good sense of how NIH was going to behave.
35: Jeremy Berg is a former high-ranking official at NIH. He's now become a kind of watchdog for the organization, tracking how it's changing under the Trump administration. Berg says in the past, the agency took care to be clear about deadlines, funding forecasts, and expectations from researchers. This reliability fostered good science.
4: And now that level of trust is pretty much gone.
35: In an email, a representative from HHS, Andrew Nixon, acknowledged the slowdown in funding. He blamed Democrats for the federal shutdown that slowed funding to federal agencies. Nixon said that, quote, timelines have returned to typical funding patterns, unquote. Even if that's the case, it's too late for Sean Eddy. He doesn't see his lab coming back, even if his funding was restored.
3: I think that this is something on the order of a 10-year hit to a lab, and therefore for someone of my career stage, this is probably not recoverable.
35: Eddie is 60. He had planned to work another 10 years with his team. Instead, he will do what work he can on his own. Walking through the empty lab, he looks at the desks where his colleagues used to sit.
3: This one's empty. This one's empty. So,
13: what will happen, you think, to this space?
3: I think we need to give it to a new computational faculty member. I'm perfectly happy to do that.
13: If somebody could rebuild a new lab.
3: And that's the problem. For now, we are not envisioning getting new faculty.
35: Eddie says he's planning to keep looking for the origin of life, but he's not as hopeful he'll find it all by himself. Katie Riddle, NPR News, Boston.
33: Songwriter Maurice White is best known as the founder and lead songwriter for Earth, Wind, and Fire. Do you remember when it was He also wrote orchestral music that is only now reaching the public, 23 years after White composed it.

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1: 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The weather forecast for Quartzsite today is sunny with a high near 108, mostly clear tonight with a low around 71. There's an extreme heat warning for Yuma and Parker with a high near 110 in Parker, clear tonight with a low around 70, and sunny in Yuma with a high near

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2: Live from NPR News in Washington, I'm Amy Held. Governments globally are trying to contain several cases of the Hanta virus now confirmed among people who had been on a Dutch cruise ship. That includes at least one American, 18 evacuated. Most are at the National Quarantine Unit at the University of Nebraska Medical Center. Brian Christine is Assistant Secretary for Health and Human Services.
3: We'll continue to follow the science, we will stay vigilant, and we will keep the public informed every step of the way.
2: He says the risk to the public remains very low. President Trump has rejected Iran's response to the U.S. peace plan 10 weeks into the war. Israeli Prime Minister Benjamin Netanyahu tells 60 Minutes on CBS he did not foresee the Strait of Hormuz crisis. NPR's Daniel Estrin reports from Tel Aviv.
4: Netanyahu was asked about a report in the New York Times that he met Trump weeks before the war and argued an attack on Iran would weaken its regime so much that Iran would not be able to choke off the Strait of Hormuz. Iran is blockading the waterway that's critical to the world's oil and gas exports. Netanyahu told 60 Minutes.
5: The problem of the Hormuz Straits was understood as the fighting went on. No, I don't claim perfect foresight, and nobody had perfect foresight.
4: On Sunday, Iran responded to a U.S. proposal to end the war, but President Trump said Iran's response was unacceptable. Daniel Estrin, NPR News, Tel Aviv.
2: It's NPR News. The man charged with attempting to assassinate President Trump at the White House Correspondents' Dinner last month has pleaded not guilty to all charges. Cole Allen did not speak as his attorney entered the plea on his behalf at court in Washington. As AI expands quickly, Florida Governor Ron DeSantis signed a bill that requires data centers to shoulder the massive cost of electricity use, Catherine Welch reports.
6: The new law bans data centers from shifting the cost of electricity to the public and instead pay their own costs. It also allows local water management districts to deny permits to large-scale data centers if the water needs are harmful to the local area or already prohibited by local zoning and planning regulations. And it keeps land regulations in the hands of local governments. The new law is part of DeSantis's push to regulate AI in Florida. The law does allow local governments and tech companies to enter into confidential agreements that keep proposals from the public for 12 months. For NPR News, I'm Catherine Welch in Orlando.
2: For the first time in more than a decade, a leading pediatricians group has issued new guidance about recess. The American Academy of Pediatrics says recess is crucial for good health and good grades. It advises making recess part of the school day for students of all ages. This after years of shrinking breaks and concerns over kids' health. It's NPR.
0: 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To read more, visit kawc.org/news. Ahead on Morning Edition, the WNBA's regular season is now underway. The league is bigger. It features two new expansion teams and the return of star Caitlin Clark, who was sidelined for much of last season. And on today's Climate Connections, midwives in Pakistan navigate floods to care for parents and babies. Climate Connection begins in about 10 minutes as Morning Edition continues on KAWC 88.9 FM.
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0: President Trump says Iran's response to his latest proposal for ending the war is unacceptable. Iran's demanding war reparations, control over the Strait of Hormuz, its overseas assets unfrozen, and a halt to Israeli fire on Lebanon's Hezbollah militants. Retired General Joseph Votel led U.S. Central Command during the first Trump administration. He says the ceasefire is holding politically, but degrading operationally.
1: There's not much more we can do militarily other than just respond to the situation that develops. It really, the onus really has to be on the diplomatic element of power at this point.
0: Retired General Votel is a distinguished military fellow at the Middle East Institute. President Trump's delayed trip to China is expected to happen this week. Iran and trade tensions are expected to dominate Trump's talks with Chinese leader Xi Jinping. The California man accused of trying to assassinate President Trump at last month's White House Correspondents' Dinner in Washington, D.C., pleaded not guilty to the charges against him in court today. Cole Allen's attorneys are asking U.S. District Judge Trevor McFadden to disqualify at least two top Justice Department officials from being directly involved on conflict of interest grounds because he says they, or they say, they could be considered victims or witnesses in the case. This is NPR.
2: Good morning. I'm Olivia Noon at the BBC. Britain's Prime Minister Keir Starmer has vowed to prove his doubt is wrong following last week's disappointing local election results. In a speech, he said he would not walk away. The BBC's Rob Watson.
3: He seems absolutely kind of defiant. I mean, it struck me that his speech, if you had to kind of characterise it in two ways, it would be humility, yes, accepting that people are incredibly unhappy with him, with his government, with the state of Britain today, but also utterly defiant.
2: The authorities in Ghana say 28 citizens have been rescued from Ivory Coast after the dismantling of a human trafficking syndicate in a joint security operation. Thomas Nardi reports from the capital, Accra.
4: Ghana's foreign ministry did not give details of the rescue operation, but said that the victims were originally lured with promises of lucrative job opportunities in Europe. Human trafficking remains a challenge for authorities in West Africa. The United Nations estimates that over 60% of victims in the region are children.
2: And European Union foreign ministers have agreed to impose new sanctions on Israeli settlers who have committed violence against Palestinians in the occupied West Bank. They also agreed to sanction leading figures from the militant group Hamas. The EU's foreign policy chief, Kaya Kallas, said extremism and violence carry consequences, but Israel has denounced the move as arbitrary and political. I'm Olivia Noon at the BBC in London.
5: For KAWC News, I'm Alexandra Rangel. Congresswoman Adelita Grijalva is raising the alarm about conditions at ICE detention centers. For months, she's been conducting oversight visits at ICE facilities across Arizona, including Eloy, Florence, and most recently, the Arizona Removal Operations Coordination Center, known as AROC. Grijalva says conditions at the facility were so severe that detainees went on a hunger strike.
6: And the conditions are horrible. I mean, you can't sit down. It's all concrete, no blanket.
5: On Thursday, Border Czar Tom Homan visited Arizona for a border security expo. During his remarks, he warned that cities refusing to cooperate with law enforcement could face increased immigration enforcement. His comments only fueled Grijalva even more. She says she will continue conducting oversight visits at ICE detention facilities to hold officials accountable. For KAWC News, I'm Alexandra Rangel.
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8: 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I'm Amy Martinez in Los Angeles, California.
9: And I'm Michelle Martin in Washington, D.C. Good morning. President Trump will visit China this week, where he will meet with Chinese leader Xi Jinping. One of the big things they're expected to talk about is artificial intelligence. Both the U.S. and China have amped up development and adoption of AI in order to get ahead in the global race over the technology. NPR White House correspondent Deepa Shivram reports on who is winning and for how long.
10: Trump says the U.S.

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1: 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Trusted news for Yuma and La Paz counties. It's 8:42. Ahead on Morning Edition, the Trump administration restored some of the billions of dollars previously frozen or withheld from research institutions and agencies. Some researchers say it's too late to save their work. More details coming up as Morning Edition continues on KAWC.
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3: This is Bird Note. May is the prime month across much of North America to celebrate the return of migratory birds from the tropics. Orioles, tanagers, buntings, cuckoos, and many more wing northward. But of all those coming back, it's the warblers that many eagerly await. Like the oven bird, whose song we're hearing now. The warblers stand out as our most fabulous array of avian jewels. Like true gems, most are miniatures, around 5 inches long. And of the more than 50 species that brighten our spring, many gleam like precious stones. These birds dazzle us, from the glinting ornaments of the golden-winged warbler to the sky blue of the cerulean warbler. Nesting from southern wetlands to Arctic willows, species of warblers fill many niches, from fly-catching from the tallest trees to dwelling on the ground. And some of the warblers' names are unforgettable. The painted redstart. The prothonotary warbler, perhaps the brightest gem of all. And the worm-eating warbler. For Bird Note, I'm Michael Stein. 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
5: From KAWC News, I'm Cisco Stargazer. On Wednesday, May 6th, Arizona Western's Entrepreneurial College cut the ribbon on the Future 48 Workforce Accelerator in Welton.
6: This new 5,600-square-foot facility will deliver hands-on, industry-aligned training in high-demand fields, including electrical technology, advanced manufacturing, broadband fiber optics, and solar installation.
5: That was Arizona Governor Katie Hobbs, and she was joined by state and local leaders in celebrating the grand opening. The Workforce Accelerator is a new addition to AWC's Welton Learning Center, which primarily teaches manufacturing. It's a $3.6 million investment from the Arizona Commerce Authority, and it's situated in East Yuma County, a region that's been seeing more growth in recent years. The facility will provide a wealth of hands-on learning opportunities for the next generation of Arizona tradespeople. Dr. Vithika Dewan, AWC's incoming president, explained more.
7: This is not a traditional classroom what you're going to see here. This is a flexible, high-impact workforce training space, which will be designed to evolve as industry evolves. It's not a standard classroom. Our vision is every student who will enter this space should leave with skills that lead directly to a job. Not years later, not months later, but quickly and with purpose.
5: As part of the Workforce Accelerator Network, the facility is meant to ensure students and workers train on the same equipment and technologies used by employers across the region. The demand for labor in these fields is high, says Professor Bruce Carroll, who teaches electrical and solar technology at AWC Welton. He told KAWC that he recently had a former student affirm this, too.
8: He called me the other day. He said, we need people.
0: We need people. Can we come talk to your classes to see if they'd be willing to move to Phoenix to start working for us? He's working at the microchip plant. He's got 10 years worth of work. So they're always looking for people, and that's what we're here for, is to get them the opportunity to open these doors so they can advance their careers.
5: Welch's students already had access to some hands-on learning, but Carroll said this facility is an advancement, and the students, they're excited.
8: They didn't have these programs when I went back then. Otherwise, I would have definitely done the programs back then. Because this is something that's always interested me. I've always been more of a hands-on person. And I sort of just did the business degree just to have something, just to do something. So having these programs here, I think it's a great thing for a lot of people like me.
5: That was Jose Martinez, who's pursuing an associate's in manufacturing and will likely double major in industrial technology. He told KAWC that he earned a business degree from AWC about 7 years ago, but manufacturing brought him back. Enrique Gonzalez, a student working for Pilkington Construction Company, was also a returning college student. He shared that he originally dropped out of university. Now, he's about to graduate with his associate's in electrical technology, and he's continuing to pursue various career-focused certificates at AWC.
9: I wish this was around when I was a student because, man, this whole place is cool. I got to work on the building, though. So I was here during construction about a couple months ago when this building was being first put up. We didn't even have walls. It was just the bricks around us right now. But, yeah, I've been here for a while. So seeing this place actually come to fruition and seeing all these people in here, it's pretty amazing. I just wish I got to be a student when this stuff was around.
5: As students like Gonzalez and Martinez pursue credentials in Walton, Governor Hobbs says the Workforce Accelerator's marker for success will be the employment opportunities they find.
10: I don't think we're ever done, but having those opportunities here in Walton, here in Yuma County, and across the state are how we're going to say that what we're doing is working.
5: From KEWC News, I'm Cisco Stargazer, and this reporting is supported by a grant from the Arizona Local News Foundation. As a quick note, AWC is indeed our license holder.
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16: It's Morning Edition from NPR News. I'm Michelle Martin.
17: Jaime Martinez, science has taken a beating under President Trump. Last year, the administration tried to freeze or withhold billions of dollars to major research institutions and agencies. Some of that money has been restored, but as NPR's Katia Riddle reports, some researchers say it's too late to save their work.
18: There's a laboratory at Harvard that now stands empty, except on this day for Professor Sean Eddy. He's the head of this lab and one of the few researchers who survived last year's cuts.
19: seeing these labs empty is this is not the way it's supposed to be. This was a very vibrant lab.
18: When the space was built more than 10 years ago, Eddie worked closely with an architect to design it. On the wall are pictures of animals. His daughter, who was 12 at the time, stenciled them for him.
19: There's a zebra finch. There's a bacterial virus called T4 that I did my thesis on.
18: Eddie is a computational biologist. For him, this work comes down to one simple question.
19: So I'm really interested in the origin of life. I want to know where it all came from.
18: Eddie and his team spent years building software. Scientists around the world now use these tools to compare DNA and protein sequences, identify genes, and predict what they do. Their work underpins countless studies, including research related to cancer and neurodevelopmental disorders.
19: It's a universal technique that everybody in this field uses.
18: Eddie says it's hard to quantify how much modern science relies on his team's work. It's as ubiquitous as microscopes or pipettes.
19: It's actually very affirming for me to pick up sort of semi-random papers in the literature in fields that I care about and see them using our software over and over and over again.
18: In 2025, Eddie received a letter from the National Institutes of Health.
19: It informed us that my work had been determined to be of absolutely no value to the U.S. taxpayer, and therefore it was being specifically terminated.
18: He had more than a dozen people working for him. Over the last year, he's had to let almost all of them go. He did his best to help them find jobs elsewhere. Eddie says he has given up on any dream that his funding would be restored.
19: I haven't talked to my program officer in years now, and my guess is that he's under instructions not to talk to me. So we're just sort of left guessing what the status of the grant is.
18: Advocacy groups have been sounding alarm bells about a lack of transparency at NIH. Money approved by Congress this year has been slow to reach researchers, they say. Analysis from the Association of American Universities showed that NIH issued 66% fewer grant awards in the first few months of 2026 than they did in previous years.
20: In the past, you had a pretty good sense of how NIH was going to behave.
18: Jeremy Berg is a former high-ranking official at NIH. He's now become a kind of watchdog for the organization, tracking how it's changing under the Trump administration. Berg says in the past, the agency took care to be clear about deadlines, funding forecasts, and expectations from researchers. This reliability fostered good science.
20: And now that level of trust is pretty much gone.
18: In an email, a representative from HHS, Andrew Nixon, acknowledged the slowdown in funding. He blamed Democrats for the federal shutdown that slowed funding to federal agencies. Nixon said that, quote, timelines have returned to typical funding patterns, unquote. Even if that's the case, it's too late for Sean Eddy. He doesn't see his lab coming back, even if his funding was restored.
19: I think that this is something on the order of a 10-year hit to a lab, and therefore for someone of my career stage, this is probably not recoverable.
18: Eddie is 60. He had planned to work another 10 years with his team. Instead, he will do what work he can on his own. Walking through the empty lab, he looks at the desks where his colleagues used to sit.
19: This one's empty. This one's empty. So,
21: what will happen, you think, to this space?
19: I think we need to give it to a new computational faculty member. I'm perfectly happy to do that.
21: If somebody could rebuild a new lab.
19: And that's the problem. For now, we are not envisioning getting new faculty.
18: Eddie says he's planning to keep looking for the origin of life, but he's not as hopeful he'll find it all by himself. Katie Riddle, NPR News, Boston.
16: Songwriter Maurice White is best known as the founder and lead songwriter for Earth, Wind, and Fire. Do you remember when it was last September? He also wrote orchestral music that is only now reaching the public, 23 years after White composed it.

0: and do work from within the home. And again, these Tradwife influencers now, none of it's real. They are businesswomen.
1: Yeah.
0: Right? Like, it is a facade. And a political project.
1: Mm-hmm. Okay, so coming back to my why, because again, you worked for Senator Schumer. You've been in that world in terms of the top leadership of the Democratic Party. I mean, when you say, "Hey, look, like you've got to help cultivate these online influencers who are young, they're smart, they're able to reach people. Yeah, they have affiliate links, but so what?" Like, what are some of the responses have you gotten over the years?
0: Over the years, number one, I've gotten, how does that translate to votes?
1: Uh-huh.
0: It doesn't, they don't think it will translate directly. Where is the data to prove to me it will be effective? You're never going to get data on things that are new. The internet changes every 3 months. It's very hard to get data. And other people have said, sure, go out and raise money. Go get money for it. And, you know, donors are more interested and had been historically interested in funding legacy projects, things that they know will work, that they'll feel good about where their money is going towards, and not sort of new prayers and ideas and things that are sort of ever evolving. So I think those are the two big things, in addition to the one I mentioned earlier, which is the people who are making the decisions are not online, and they fundamentally don't understand the power of the medium. And I think a cruise ship, it is very, very hard to turn a cruise ship. And we see that a lot, whereas on the right, they can be more innovative because they have a lot more money to throw around, frankly.
1: Tell me about how much you love James Carville.
0: This is my personal cross to bear. You know, James Carville is one of those people who I'm like, is continually quoted in the media and propped up as a messaging guru. And it confounds me because I'm like, when is the last election that he won? And isn't the whole point winning elections? And a couple years ago, he came out and was like, "I just learned about TikTok." And I was like, this guy, you know, for God's sakes.
1: Are you saying the raging Cajun is behind the times, Emily?
0: Yeah, and look, that's fine. I think he has an important place in the community, right? But I think a little bit we have, you know, empowered specific people to be deciders and decide the entire strategy of the movement. And we need to be a little bit more open to new ideas.
1: Emily Amick is with us. We're talking about her critique of the Democratic Party writ large and how she says they need to get a lot better at the social media influencing game when it comes to politics. So we'll have more in just a moment. This is On Point.
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4: 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There's an extreme heat warning in Yuma and Parker today with a high near 110 in Parker. Clear tonight with a low around 70. Sunny in Yuma with a high near 110. Mostly clear tonight with a low around 72. And sunny in Quartzsite with a high near 108. Mostly clear tonight with a low around 71.
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1: You're back with On Point. I'm Meghna Chakrabarty. And before we return to our conversation with Emily Amick, let me just give you guys a reminder that since it is Monday, the jackpot is in the On Point podcast feed. And of course, that's our weekly conversation with On Point news analyst Jack Beattie, where he connects history, literature, and politics in a way that brings really Jack's unique view of the world to you right now. And this week, the jackpot is actually kind of closely related to what Emily has been talking about. And Jack is looking at why the Democratic Party, the DNC specifically, hasn't released its much promised autopsy of Democratic losses in 2024. And Jack also takes a close look at how Democrats are raising money and asks some pretty provocative questions about that. So go right over to our On Point podcast feed. That's where you get the jackpot every week. Hit subscribe while you're there so you never miss another episode from Jack. And also, you can get great conversations like the one we're having today with Emily Amick. And Emily's got this social media presence on Substack and Instagram. They're called Emily In Your Phone. She's former counsel to Senator Chuck Schumer, also author of Democracy in Retrograde, How to Make Changes Big and Small in Our Country and in Our Lives. And here's some titles from some recent Substack posts from you, Emily. We talked about the influencer economy's political infrastructure. I caught a secret right-wing influence operation running in my feed. And then there's this one. The Democrats' content problem isn't just the camera. It's what's in front of it. So what's in front of it? That's the problem, Emily.
8: Yeah, you know, people who do not have charisma, which the kids call Riz these days, you know, making social media content is an expertise in of itself, and it's hard, and you have to be able to be totally authentic and speak in sound bites that work online and hook people with your content and be interesting and fun and engaging. And I think a lot of the people that we've had as messengers for the Democratic Party writ large have not been people who have those skills. Not everybody.
1: Mm-hmm. Okay, so here's an example. Senator Elizabeth Warren, Democrat of Massachusetts, one of the biggest names in the party. We looked at some of her social media content, and obviously they feature her. She's the senator. And here's an example. I mean, her style is blazers and straight up, like, you know, direct talk on politics. And here's one.
9: Did you know that Donald Trump could appoint two more justices to the Supreme Court? That would make five, yes, five justices on the Supreme Court that were nominated by Donald Trump. The way he would reshape the legal landscape in America would literally be felt by your grandkids' grandkids. Now, how could that...
1: Now, Emily, I'm not going to be unfair to Senator Warren and say she should start talking about her jeans and the brand of blazers that she wears every single day. But, you know, because she's not a 20-something social media influencer. But what do you hear in sort of what Warren talks about or even how this content is put online that you say is sort of symptomatic of the problem?
8: Yeah, and so I think there's two things here. One is Democrats have really wanted the messengers to be politicians.
1: Mm-hmm.
8: And what we've seen on the right is they built out this huge messaging infrastructure for people who are not elected officials. And that is part one of the problem of who is the messenger. And then part two is the content of what those political officials are putting out there. I would actually say, like, I think Elizabeth Warren is on the better side. she's you know, in the grand scheme of things, like, there's the AOC and the Mamdanis of the world who are doing great, fantastic jobs. But Elizabeth Warren has really been trying, and I think communicating to her base in a way that works online versus other people. I've gone and tried to film content with some senators, and they literally speak for 7 minutes. And I'm like, you have 2 seconds to hook someone on the internet. I am barely able to listen to a full 7-minute answer that's rambling and incomplete. I think the other thing you were getting at is it's a policy focused answer. And the reality is, right, when you look at the grand political ecosystem, there's an organization called More in Common that has done this research, about 8% of the electorate is the progressive activist base, the wing. And those people do often want to hear about these policy things. But when you look at the rest of the electorate, they often want to hear more about emotion and what you're going to be doing and how you're going to change things and having that more fight mentality. And that is very different than hearing sort of a dry recitation of a strategy to change the Supreme Court court or change child care policy or things like that.
1: Right. So the other thing is that what I hear in this clip from Senator Warren is she could have been saying this at a Senate hearing. She could have been saying it at an election rally. She could have been, you know, saying it on the floor of the United States Senate. It's like the same language, the same talking points. There's nothing tailored in this message for what social media does best. It's almost as if they took, I don't know, a clip from an actual TV ad and just dropped it on the internet.
8: I mean, what I would say is that is authentically Elizabeth Warren.
1: Okay. Right?
8: You know, like if you've ever spoken to Elizabeth Warren, that's the one you get. And that's sort of why we need people who are different than that in elected office as well. People who have a more, casual demeanor, one could say. And exactly, you want people, it's the old adage of why Bush won. You want someone you can have a beer with. And that's a very, very, very typical voter mentality and something that we can deliver online in a really, really massive and scalable way.
1: So let me talk, and I appreciate that, yes, that is actually how Senator Warren talks. I have spoken with her multiple times. So again, I may be being a little bit unfair here, but she's also, as I said, one of the biggest names in the Democratic Party. So, but what I wanted to also ask is, getting back to this, talking about policy versus actually somehow connecting differently with people. And I think the talking about policy part is really, really important. So that's what Democrats do. They like to say, here's our plan. Here's our policy. Here's what we're going to change, which is important, right? Because that's part of the sell. But how would you repackage that to work better on social media, to connect on a human level?
8: Right. It is all about the culture war. And this was Charlie Kirk's, I wouldn't say innovation, because of course we saw it from Fox News and like the green M&M, the war on Christmas at all, right? Like this isn't new information, mm-hmm. but the idea that politics is downstream from culture. And so you have to have a group of people who are talking about the policy. That is a necessary but insufficient component of a social media strategy for the left. Then you need to have people who are translating and amplifying that. And you have to make content that does well on the internet, which means people have to want to consume it. The internet, it is shaped by algorithms, and that's a whole other conversation. But it's a meritocracy. People have to want to consume your content. They have to opt into it.
1: Well, so the algorithm, yes, I mean, that's like a whole nother 50,000 right. conversations,
8: correct.
1: but let's stick with that for a second here, because, you need to, I would say, like, given the Republican success that we've been talking about, it's not actually that impossible to understand kind of generally the things that algorithms like to accelerate and throw up higher and prioritize in people's feeds. It's that emotional content. I mean, do you think in terms of the content making rules for social media that, again, Democratic leaders, the people who are deciding where the money goes, do you think they kind of grasp that?
8: I don't know. You know, rage bait and emotion is what works really well. I'll say shitting on, if I wanted to just make content that got really high numbers and that was my only goal, I could just make content every day saying mean things about Trump and I would get really high numbers. Just post clips of him acting poorly and it would work every single time. That doesn't accomplish any persuasive goals that I
1: yeah.
8: may have. So there's sort of a balance here, but I think that, there are certainly people on the left who sort of feel above the rage bait economy and the attention economy. And the question is always, I'm like, you know, you want to play the game or you want to lose the game?
1: Well, so going back to Alex, though, Alex Clark, there isn't a lot of rage there that I heard. It's another form of persuasion, but that's also very successful with the algorithms.
8: Yeah, Alex has quite a bit of rage about the healthcare system
1: yep.
8: and about the wellness industry and how we are being taken advantage of by big pharma. And I think rage looks different, right? Like it's through the lens of a very particular theater of womanhood. In the same way, you're not going to see me screaming on my platform ever because you're not going to see me screaming in real life. It's very authentically me and who I am. But you're going to see me talking about things that make me upset and framing things that way because that's how content does well on the internet.
1: Yeah. You know, we reached out to the DNC to get their view on this and they said, you know, to us that they have improved over the years. I mean, they sent us, we've got some numbers here that, basically in 2025 and to 2026, or they finished 2025 with some almost 5 billion impressions across their DNC accounts that they track at least. They say that's a 300% increase. So have you seen, you know, improvement?
8: Yeah, I think that they have improved. They've hired some new staff this year who are doing really great jobs, and they are trying to, I don't know what the word would be, get with the times, one could say. The DNC isn't the group of people who should be making cool culture war content that's accessible and interesting for people to watch. You know,
1: yeah.
8: They, in the same way the RNC makes really cringe content, to be honest. like it's not, you know, it's a bunch of red graphics or a bunch of blue graphics. I will say we are seeing a lot more innovation coming out of sort of mainstream Democratic houses this year. The problem is, as you said, I wrote that article, influencing is infrastructure, and it's a much bigger infrastructure that you need to be able to reach the millions and millions of impressions through the many different types of people who are out there consuming content.
1: Right. And so they also say that they do have more partnerships with creators now. Like, they've sent us 525 creators in the DNC flagship messaging group, which was launched in January of 2025.
8: Okay. You know, and it's so interesting. Ashley St. Clair, I don't know if you've been seeing her. She is one of the mothers of Elon Musk's children, and she was a right-wing influencer. And she has recently had an about face and started sort of spilling the tea on what life was like being a right-wing influencer, posting videos on TikTok. It's very interesting. I think the Post or the Times did an article about her already. And she has reported that there are these internal signal chats orchestrated by the White House, where they tell people, here's the talking points you need to talk. So I think that, you know, Democrats, I imagine, have heard about that and are like, okay, great, let's start putting out content, which is great. I think there's a degree to which more is more is more on the internet. You throw spaghetti at the wall, and the volume is number one in the game of content.
1: Mm. Okay, so you have mentioned earlier in the conversation other people, such as New York Mayor Zoran Mamdani and, of course, Representative Alexandria Ocasio-Cortez, and how their social media game is a bit more fresh, let's put it, than Senator Warren's. But let's listen to a little bit. This is from Representative Ocasio-Cortez. So many videos. She also like does a lot of live streaming. Sometimes she's just like in the middle of having a snack while talking to people. Sweatshirts. What she's wearing in her sweatpants and sweatshirts at home. You see her often with her dog, cooking, etc. Here's one where she's riding an e-bike down the streets of New York City.
10: All right, let's see if I can clear this out. So I finished my endorsement interview earlier today. And I also had, let me see if this is like rubbing up against, so we can get the mic. Don't worry, guys, like there's a little DIY vibe here. It's because I'm trying things for the first time, all right?
1: You know, Emily, when I hear that, just to be blunt, is a big part of the problem. I mean, you kind of said this earlier, but that like Democratic leadership is just too old.
8: Yeah, absolutely. 100%.
1: And so how's that going to change?
8: Well,
1: short of nature taking its course, but like, you know,
8: we are seeing a lot of people retiring. And I think that there is an increasing movement to sort of prop up new and younger voices. Brian Schatz, Chris Murphy in the Senate come to mind as people who are sort of increasingly taking a role. Cory Booker in communicating to the public from the Senate side, which is our most gerontocracy ridden branch. But, you know, I think like AOC is a phenomenal communicator. And what you're seeing there is the real AOC. Mm-hmm. As a consumer, you feel like you're with her, and you feel like she's your friend, and you feel connected to her, and you don't feel like she's just some bland institution that hates you. You feel like she's a real person. I always think about, you know, Us Weekly or People Mag when they're like, celebrities, they're people too. And they're like supermarket shopping. And I think that's really important, right? Because so much of how people feel about government is that there are these people who don't understand you and don't care about you. And AOC is using social media to change that. And we need more people, but that's a risk. You have to have a lot of charisma to do it. And Pete Buttigieg, often he'll do these 3-hour long interviews. And he was recently asked in an interview with Dr. Mike, why don't other politicians do it? And he's like, because they run out of their talking points in the first 20 minutes.
1: Mm.
8: And you have to have it in you to be able to do a 3-hour interview. So we need to have a pipeline of more people who are capable of doing it.
1: Yeah. You know, also, I just want to underscore a point that you've been trying to make through this whole thing, because we've been playing, you know, on the Democratic side, we've been playing clips of elected officials. But, you know, you've been calling out to the party that it's not just the elected officials. It's cultivating this whole ecosystem, right, of content creators online. I'm wondering if also are Democrats too afraid? Are they just too afraid of accidentally saying the wrong thing? I mean, like, because online cancel culture.
8: 100%. And that is, you know, it's a very, very risk averse culture within the Democratic Party, lowercase d, right? Just on the left in general, very concerned about offending people within our coalition, very scared of taking a stand. That is a recipe for bad content. Waffling and nuance are not good ways to make a viral video. Mm-hmm. And it's not a way to capture the attention economy. That is something you see structurally with regards to partisan primaries as well, a whole other conversation. But this instinct has hit us a number of different ways. But absolutely, being scared to say something that offends people makes it very hard to go on live for an hour and a half. And an electorate that is sort of very, and not just an electorate, but a progressive base that is very intolerant of any mistakes or any waffling or anything that they might disagree with is problematic. But the only way to push through is to do it. Right? There's not another option at this point. The train has left the station. We need to start creating this content.
1: Well, Emily Amick is a Democratic influencer. She's on Instagram and has a Substack known as Emily in Your Phone. She's former counsel as well to Senator Chuck Schumer, author of Democracy in Retrograde, How to Make Changes Big and Small in Our Country and in Our Lives. Emily, it has been terrific talking with you. Oh, you know, we have a few seconds. Like, what are you wearing? What brands you got on?
8: I am wearing American Eagle. My favorite pants are the Dreamy Drape from American Eagle, but I also love the Rag and Bone sweatpants jeans because you can be comfy and cute.
1: Comfy and cute and smart all at the same time. That's Emily Amick. Thank you so much. I'm Meghna Chakrabarty. This is On Point.
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17: There's an extreme heat warning for Yuma and Parker today with a high near 110 in Yuma. Mostly clear tonight with a low around 72. Sunny in Parker with a high near 110. Clear tonight with a low around 70. And in Quartzsite, sunny with a high near 108. Mostly clear this evening with a low around 71.
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2: Many Republican lawmakers were upset when Governor Katie Hobbs vetoed a bill to create a Charlie Kirk license plate. But why are there already more than 100 specialty plates here?
19: There are regular people out there that care about motorcycle clubs, Alzheimer's, And this is their process. This is their gateway into raising a little bit of money.
2: I'm Mark Brody.
3: And I'm Lauren Gilger. Also today on the show, border wall construction is threatening ancient Tahana Otham artifacts. Scouting America is suing a small Arizona company called Queer Scout over its name.
2: We'll meet the new head of the Arizona Science Center.
3: And the emerging subgenre of Mormon horror and tackling women's roles in polygamy for a new audience.
20: I think that horror is especially equipped to deal with our anxieties and the things that feel outside the norm.
2: That and more on the show after a check of this hour's news.
21: Live from NPR News, I'm Lakshmi Singh. President Trump embarks on a high-stakes state visit to China this week. He and President Xi Jinping are likely to focus heavily on the U.S. war with Iran, where China has deep economic ties. Today, President Trump roundly dismissed Iran's counterproposal to the U.S.'s plan for ending hostilities.
22: It was just unacceptable. You know, a lot of people said, well, does he have a plan? Yeah, of course they do. I have the best plan ever. I mean, Iran has been defeated militarily, totally. They have a little left. They probably built up during this period of time. We'll knock that out in about a day. But I have a plan. You know what it is? A very simple plan. I don't know why you don't say it like it is. Iran cannot have a nuclear weapon.
21: Trump speaking during a White House event on maternal health and the launch of the resource website moms.gov. The man accused of trying to assassinate Trump at the White House Correspondents' Dinner last month pleaded not guilty to the charges. Cole Allen entered his plea at a hearing in federal court today. Here's NPR's Ryan Lucas.
23: The 31-year-old faces four counts, including trying to assassinate the President of the United States. At his arraignment, Allen was in shackles and an orange prison outfit. He stood at the podium as his attorneys entered a plea of not guilty to the charges against him. Prosecutors say Allen traveled from Los Angeles to Washington, D.C. by train and booked a room at the same hotel where the White House Correspondents' Dinner takes place. Allen then allegedly tried to storm the dinner with a shotgun and other weapons, but was stopped at the outer perimeter by Secret Service agents. He is scheduled to be back in court in late June. Ryan Lucas, NPR News, Washington.
21: 18 Americans from a cruise ship stricken by hantavirus outbreak are back in the U.S. Most are quarantined at a health facility in Nebraska. Two have been transferred to Atlanta. One American has tested positive for the Andy strain of the hantavirus. NPR's Windsor Johnston reports misinformation about the virus is spreading on sites such as TikTok and Instagram.
24: Some social media users are falsely comparing hantavirus to COVID-19 and promoting unproven treatments, fueling confusion and fear. Dr. Seema Yasmin is a physician and epidemiologist at Stanford University. She says uncertainty often creates the perfect conditions for misinformation.
25: In a knowledge vacuum, people fill that space with any information that they can get their hands on, whether it's accurate or inaccurate.
24: Yasmin says people should rely on trusted public health sources. They say transmission is associated with prolonged close contact and the risk to the general public is considered very low. Windsor Johnston, NPR News.
21: From Washington, this is NPR. Google says it has disrupted a criminal group's attempt to use artificial intelligence to exploit another company's previously unknown digital vulnerability. It adds to heightened worries about government and private industry about AI's risks for cybersecurity. Google shared limited information about the attackers or the target. A small fraction of package deliveries today are made by drone. Now companies are expanding with an eye on dense urban centers. NPR's Amy Held reports Amazon is carrying out drone deliveries in Detroit and says Chicago and Cleveland are next.
26: Flying pizza is coming in hot outside Dallas. Little Caesars says drones deliver it faster and cheaper. Other companies have been dabbling in fast food by air. And for years, Walmart and Amazon have used drones to deliver packages in parts of the South, where yard space and favorable weather have helped. Now, technology is improving, weight limits are growing, and regulations are easing. And companies have set their sights on cities. In New York City, testing is underway for drones to move cargo over the East River. Seth Wehner is with the Port Authority.
0: If this is viable and if this is what the community understands to be valuable for the area, we could focus on other routes as well.
26: Community complaints have included noise and privacy concerns. Amy Held, NPR News.
21: The National Association of Realtors reports today that sales of previously occupied U.S. homes were flat in April. It reports existing home sales edged up 0.2%. This is NPR News.
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3: Good morning and welcome to the show here on KJZZ 91.5 in Phoenix. I'm Lauren Gilger.
2: And I'm Mark Brody. Coming up, Arizona has more than 100 specialty license plates. We'll get some of the backstory on why that is.
3: And why Scouting America is suing an Arizona travel company and why the timing of the lawsuit matters.
2: But first, the state Senate is expected to gavel into session today and then vote to take the next few weeks off. This follows the House, which last week voted to adjourn until the beginning of June. The expectation is that GOP legislative leaders will use that time to negotiate with the governor on a new state budget after she vetoed a Republican spending plan last week. You know who's not taking a break for the rest of the month? Howie Fisher of Capital Media Services. He joins me now to talk about what the next few weeks may hold. Good morning, Howie.
35: Good morning. I was planning on going on a cruise, but then I read about a hantavirus, and that ended that.
2: Yeah, better to stay on land, my friend. So what are the odds that the Republican legislative leadership and the governor can come up with a compromise in the next few weeks?
35: Well, define the next few weeks. I mean, the odds of them coming up with something by June 30th or thereabout is pretty much 100%. They've done that for over a century. It always comes around. Somebody has to give. Somebody has to recognize that there is no future for the state on July 1st for most state agencies if they don't. Now, next couple of weeks, let's define our terms there. We know that after the veto queen, as she's been called, you know, threatened to say nothing is going to happen until we get a plan, they're meeting again. Now, that doesn't mean the governor is sitting down with the Senate president or the House speaker. It means their staffs are meeting together to try to figure out, okay, where can we knock things that aren't going to happen on either side off the table, and where can we find areas of agreement? So they're moving in that direction. I think that both sides are recognizing they're not going to get everything they want. I think the governor recognizes that the chances for a Prop 123 extension or relying on $760 million of federal money that may not come are not going to happen. Mm-hmm. I think lawmakers are recognizing that on one hand that it may be too late to deal with full conformity from the feds, for this year, but that they can negotiate what happens in future years, who gets what tax breaks and how that happens.
2: I guess, Howie, we're at the point where the fact that they're at least meeting or their staffs are meeting has to be considered progress?
35: Well, of course it is, because they both recognize that, you know, what happens if there is a shutdown? I mean, look, we've seen this on the federal level. And what's happened there is everyone says, well, the other side is to blame. And for the Republicans, unfortunately, they've been usually the ones to take the blame. And I think Republicans here recognize that if suddenly people can't get into state parks, if people can't get their driver's licenses renewed and things like that, they're going to take the blame because the governor has the larger bully pulpit in as far as, well, why couldn't we get there?
2: All right. So we'll see how they do with that. Of course, we should also mention that the legislature, with 72 hours notice, could be called back into session before June 1st if, you know, the legislature and the governor, if legislative leaders and the governor come up with an agreement. But it sounds like you're saying that's maybe not the most likely scenario.
35: Well, I think they could. That gets into the other thing we want to talk about this morning, which is you've got some director nominations mm-hmm. that are running into a time problem. I mean, for example, the director nominations committee today is going to hear whether to decide that John Connolly should be the permanent, because he's currently the interim director of the Department of Emergency and Military Affairs. If he gets through the committee, that's fine, but under Arizona law, he's already been serving as acting director, and he cannot serve more than a year as acting director. If my calculator is right, that ends on May 23rd. So question is, would they come in, at least the Senate, because you don't need House confirmation, would the Senate come in at least to confirm him, assuming they want to go along with that, and then maybe go home? So it's real easy for them to come in on 72 hours notice. You know, how much interest there is, I don't know. Because, again, the other thing we're working up against is we have early ballots going out next month. A lot of these folks would like to get either reelected or run for a higher office. How much time are they willing to spend at the Capitol?
2: Howie, is this the only agency head or interim agency head who's running up against these calendar issues?
35: Well, one who's going to get close is Ruby Dillon Williams, who is head of the Department of Housing. She actually took over for Joan Service, who ran into some interesting problems, including $2 million that disappeared because fraudsters sent a bill to the department, and the department paid it. Now, she's run into some issues because of the fact she was the deputy director at the time, and the questions that came up during her hearing, because she did get through the nominations committee, is, what were you doing? Why weren't you paying attention? I think that she can get through. Now, her year isn't up, again, looking at my calendar, until June 11th, so theoretically plenty of time for that. But, you know, you never want to let stuff come right up against the deadlines there, because it always, yeah, always, always leads to problems.
2: Well, what happens under state law if a director is sort of in the process of being confirmed and their year runs out?
35: They can't be a director anymore. You may remember that we went through this a little bit when the governor couldn't get some of her directors appointed and confirmed. And she said, well, I'll just make them executive deputy directors.
2: Right.
35: Well, that went to court, and we know how well that came out. The court said, no, you can't do that. That you're just getting around the law. What happens is they just go away. You know, they could hold another position in the department, but they can't be the person running the department. Now, you know, how do you find another head of the Department of Emergency and Military Affairs? I don't know. I'm not even sure I fully understand everything that they do.
2: Interesting. All right. That is Howie Fisher with Capitol Media Services, staying at the Capitol even when the lawmakers are not necessarily there to hang out with them. Howie, thanks as always. Appreciate it.
35: You're welcome.
3: Ancient Tohono O'odham artifacts were found not far from the Arizona-Mexico border, and now the tribe is calling for their return. The site called La Cienega, or the Wetland, is close to Nogales and contained 40 graves and 28 cremation vessels with ashes and shell ornaments inside. A tribal representative told our next guest, quote, "They're excavating our ancestors." Mia Courtright reported the story for the Tucson Sentinel and told me it's just the latest example of this kind of thing. The Otham are the only tribe whose reservation spans both sides of the border. And now news is out that border wall construction crews have damaged another ancient archaeological site in the Cabeza Prieta National Wildlife Refuge near the tribe's reservation. I spoke with Courtright more about La Cienega and what was uncovered by Mexico's National Institute of Anthropology and History as a railway line was being built.
1: The La Cienega site was found on the south side of the U.S.-Mexico border. It was discovered during construction. The Mexican government hired some archaeologists. They found what appeared to be about 60-ish homes, human remains, human cremains, and burial pottery, and it basically denoted that there was a link between these two what are considered archaeological cultures known as the Trincheras and the Hohokam, mm-hmm. which archaeologists will say border each other. But when you talk to the folks at the Cultural Affairs Office of the Tohono O'odham Nation, and you look at that, if you look at their map of their ancestral lands, they're all part of that ancestral lands.
3: Right.
1: You know, which just kind of denotes that they were there. This is something that, you know, modern day, it's got an international barrier between it, but this is not how everyday life went 4,000 years ago.
3: Right. So, I mean, this happens sometimes, right? It's not uncommon for artifacts like these to kind of be accidentally dug up in development in this region, right? There were a lot of people around from these nations thousands of years ago. This one, they were excavating to build a railway line.
1: Yes. And an archaeologist with, I believe it is the Old Pueblo Archaeology Center, told me that indigenous remains are found at least in the American Southwest almost daily.
3: Wow. So common is something we can say. Common it is.
1: Common it is. This okay. happens a lot.
3: Wow. And so you spoke with someone from the Tohono O'odham Nation's Cultural Affairs Office. You say the lone specialist there on this stuff. What did he tell you about what they would like to see happen when this common occurrence happens, when there is, you know, an artifact uncovered?
1: Samuel Fayant said that human remains are typically given a reburial altogether about once a year. These funerary and ceremonial objects are often reburied on the Tohono O'odham Nation. It's rare, the repatriation process, when it happens in Mexico, because there are O'odham in Mexico.
3: Mm-hmm.
1: It's happened before, but typically the stuff is reburied either at a ceremonial site in Mexico or wherever it was found.
3: Does that make a difference, Mia, in terms of right now the efforts from the Tohono O'odham people to sort of maintain their sovereignty, maintain their history, maintain their culture?
1: Yeah, I think it does. You know, Mr. Fayant talked to me about, you know, trying to get these remains and these ceremonial objects from museums throughout the United States. You know, it is generally considered disrespectful, not just in the O'odham culture, and in a lot of cultures, to leave people's remains out, you know, on display without their consent,
3: mm-hmm.
1: right? You know, if we did that to one of our own founding fathers, I'd imagine, or somebody, our own ancestors, you know, somebody would probably have a problem with that. So yeah, it's a reminder, I think, and I can't speak for the O'odham perspective totally because I'm not O'odham, but yeah, I mean, this is an indicator that they have been here since, you know, like they say, time immemorial.
3: Mm-hmm.
1: And I think it, at its core, it's simply just a fight for, you know, respect and visibility.
3: Yeah. And of course, it comes at a very particular moment for this, right, where we're seeing this fight between the Trump administration and the tribe over the Trump administration's construction of a border wall. The Tohono O'odham Nation is very interesting in the sense that it is the only tribal nation, sovereign nation, that exists on both sides of the U.S.-Mexico border, right? And that border wall would cut through their land. And now we know that there are cultural sites that have been impacted.
1: So during our conversation, Mr. Fayant brought up there's an intaglio on Cabeza Prieta, the wildlife refuge, and it's an intaglio built to resemble a fish. And he showed me on Google Maps maps that the border wall was set to cross right over the tail of that whale. It was essentially going to cut off that tail.
3: Mm-hmm.
1: And it looks like that just happened.
3: Wow.
1: You know, during the first Trump administration, it went over a sacred burial ground, but they were able to come to some, at least some compromise where the bollards were not as deeply set in the ground. That mm-hmm. way it would disturb less than it normally would. I couldn't tell you the extent of the damage at the Intaglio, Las Playas, but from what my colleagues' coverage has denoted, it's a pretty hurtful experience for a lot of them.
3: Yeah. Okay. We'll leave it there. Mia Courtwright, reporter with the Tucson Sentinel, joining us to talk about this story. Mia, thank you for your reporting here. Thanks for coming on the show.
1: Thank you. Thank you, Lauren.
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0: Good morning. It's the show on KJZZ 91.5. I'm Mark Brody.
1: And I'm Lauren Gilger. Coming up, the new head of the Arizona Science Center is not new to the organization, and she has big plans for where the nonprofit is headed next.
0: But first, earlier this spring, Governor Katie Hobbs vetoed a bill that would have established a Charlie Kirk license plate. The bill had won Republican support in the state legislature. In her veto letter, the governor wrote that while Kirk's assassination is a tragic and a horrifying act of violence, the bill inserted politics into a government function that should remain nonpartisan. GOP supporters, meanwhile, called the governor's move partisan. The bill's sponsor, Senator Jake Hoffman, called the decision hypocritical and deeply disappointing. The state currently has more than 100 specialty license plates, ranging from those for Arizona's universities to its pro sports teams to causes like childhood cancer research, first responders, and Alzheimer's research. To establish one, lawmakers and the governor need to okay it. Then the cause or group behind it has to come up with a $32,000 implementation fee. The specialty plates cost $25 in addition to the standard vehicle registration. Of that $25, $17 goes to the group behind the plate. With me to talk about Arizona's history and future with specialty license plates is longtime lobbyist Kevin DeMena with DeMena Public Affairs. And Kevin, I'm curious to get your perspective on the evolution of this concept of having specialty plates from having just a few to now having a lot of them available.
2: Almost a million now. And the evolution, all of this speaks to the approachability of our legislature, class projects, plates from alternative fuels to Alice Cooper, universities, Army, Navy. In 2025, we had 955,000 plates. But in 2022, that same number was 770,000. So clearly there's an appetite for these plates out there. The process is daunting, depending, I guess, on whether you're ASU or your neighborhood club. But it takes $30,000. You've got to have that bank. But first, you must go to the legislature and persuade 16 and 31 that this plate deserves to be part of the menu.
0: So you have some experience doing this. You worked on getting a license plate for Phoenix Rising, the soccer team here, passed. I'm curious if that was any different than any of the other millions of bills that you've worked on over your career in terms of trying to get enough lawmakers to see the need for this particular license plate and convincing them to vote for it.
2: I think by and large, when this something like this, and this the Phoenix Rising plate was a terrific example, soccer fans, particularly Phoenix Rising fans, thought this was a great idea. But at that stage, hardly anybody knows about it. And if I recall the transportation chairman at the time, soccer wasn't his thing. But once it got a profile and became known, then it catches fire. Some of these, however, are just, they limp through the process and become law. By and large, it goes from class project to, I'm not sure who did it, but for the Cardinals and for ASU.
0: What do you make of the fact that this issue has become politicized? I mean, I wonder if you're surprised with, you know, the question about should there be a Charlie Kirk license plate, for example. Like, was it kind of inevitable that this process, when you're talking about causes and, you know, specific people in this case, that it goes from being, you know, scouting or the Phoenix Rising or the Suns or ASU or U of A or NAU to something that's maybe seen as a little more political?
2: The answer is, everything that happens at the Capitol is political. It's a question of degrees. The Charlie Kirk plate, in my opinion, shouldn't be treated any differently than the Alice Cooper plate. They each have a constituency. In this day and age, they're fighting with each other. So I don't want to say it's a beautiful aspect, but it's an aspect of the legislative process that really requires you to occasionally step up and acknowledge that there are regular people out there that care about motorcycle clubs, Alzheimer's, and this is their process. This is their gateway into raising a little bit of money and just being a part of Arizona's government.
0: I think the raising money aspect was one that troubled some of the critics of the Charlie Kirk plate, though, in the sense that money in theory, could have been used to influence elections. Whereas, you know, Alice Cooper's charity is not looking to influence elections, as far as I know, or you know, some of the other organizations that have these specialty plates. I mean, was that a fair criticism, do you think?
2: You know, all of this is in the eye of the beholder. The very prevalent child abuse prevention plate, mm-hmm. With the children's hands on a blue background, that money goes to the governor's office for child abuse causes. Character education, there is a plate specifically for that is managed by the Department of Education. Navajo Land, Diné College Warriors, there's a Diné College plate. So there are some that without a lot more research than I was willing to put in, I'm not really sure what the cause is about, but we have a transplant community alliance which benefits from the Donate Life plate. All of these matter to somebody, and that's really the center point of all of this. If enough people care about it, the legislature will take action.
0: This is not the first time that there's sort of been a political debate over these license plates. I think both you and I are old enough to remember a little more than a decade ago when there was a bill to put a Tea Party license plate to create that. And some of the folks involved in the Tea Party at the time said, wait a minute, this is not really going with what our values are. Like, we are believers in less government, not more government. So I guess maybe it's not surprising that from time to time these things become political.
2: Political, and legislators have minds of their own. Contrary to what you may hear, they think of things all the time. And in that case, they didn't check really with the owner of the brand. So I remember that well. Smaller government and more government for our license plate. $17 per plate can be a motivator. I'm sure it has been. But the filter, as I see it, is being able to raise the $32,000 legislative authorization. Yeah, to get it primed. And ADOT says that covers their costs.
0: Is that seen as sort of like the gatekeeper fee almost, in terms of making sure that the cause that is pushing this is really dedicated to it, they're legit, they're willing to have some skin in the game?
2: I think it's exactly that. When you create new businesses, often there's bonds, there's fingerprinting, there's a threshold you have to get over, and it's legitimacy. In this case, $32,000, and the Verde Valley Wine Trail license plate becomes a reality.
0: Can you envision a time where somebody, be it ADOT or someone in leadership of the legislature, will stand up and say, guys, we have enough plates at this point. We don't need any more. We can't handle any more. Law enforcement is tired of knowing all of these different plates. Like, let's just knock this off.
2: Never, never. America's love affair with cars and motorcycles, I mean, that's part of this. What you drive and what you put on what you drive is messaging. It may be vanity, but, you know, I have a wonderful time and I guess get honked at now and then. I just love reading the bumper stickers. I mean, that tells me who's in front of me.
0: Yeah.
2: So the Capitol Mall has a collection of monuments that go through the same process. It speaks to, I'd like to think, a degree of accessibility. Now, unless you missed American Graffiti, the movie, Americans love their vehicles, and when you can get a matching plate to match whatever ethos is coming through in what you're driving, you're set.
0: Sure. All right. That is Kevin DiMena with DiMena Public Affairs. Kevin, good as always to talk to you. Thank you.
2: Always good to be on KJAZZ.

0: called Queer Scout is embroiled in an ongoing dispute with Scouting America, which you might know better as the Boy Scouts. The organization changed its name a few years ago after years of scandal involving the sexual abuse of thousands of boys. Scouting America filed a lawsuit against Queer Scout following a two-year trademark dispute over the company's name. They argue calling themselves Queer Scout might confuse consumers who might assume the travel agency is affiliated with Scouting America. But they only filed that lawsuit after President Trump's defense secretary, Pete Hegseth, criticized the organization, formerly known as the Boy Scouts, for allegedly allowing diversity, equity, and inclusion measures in. So is this all about politics? Here to parse it out is Joseph Jafari, founder and editor of Lookout. Good morning, Joseph.
1: Good morning. Thank you for having me again.
0: Thanks for coming on. So first of all, just tell us about this company, Queer Scout. Like, what do they do?
1: Yeah, so Queer Scout is an Arizona-based company, and the owner, Sam Castaneda, lives also in Colombia, but he's from Arizona. And essentially what it is, it's a travel company for queer people who want to do adult excursions to, you know, various different places across the world. And so that's pretty much what the company does. And so it acts as a travel agency, and hence the scouting term, and then puts people into travel arrangements to go with friends or individuals or couples to wherever they'd like and do some queer excursions.
0: Okay. So what's their response to this lawsuit from Scouting America?
1: Yeah, so what they've said is that this is not quite a fair fight. One, that they are going up against a behemoth like Scouting America, but two, the fact that if you go to the trade, so there's a couple different things that they're arguing. One is that the term queer is, you know, enough to differentiate them from the Scouting America and Boy Scouts in the same way that the Girl Scouts argued years ago that girl was a differentiator from Boy Scouts.
0: Right.
1: And so this argument is kind of null. They also say that there's no way that anybody could go to Queer Scout's website and confuse what they do for Boy Scouts of America. And so they just kind of want the case kind of tossed out. But they also, on top of the actual wonkiness of the legal arguments, there is this, you know, political sheen on top of everything, which is the timing of it all, of, you know, when they got into this civil litigation, because they've been in this trademark litigation.
0: Right.
1: For a couple of years, but now out of nowhere they've gotten the civil litigation right on the heels of the federal government telling the Boy Scouts you need to get rid of your diversity and equity measures.
0: Right, and Scouting America did agree to, it sounds like, some pretty significant changes in order to maintain its relationships with the government after these comments from Pete Hegseth that I mentioned. What did the changes entail? What did they do?
1: So the changes basically were that girls can't join the Scouting America organization anymore. Years ago, they decided that that girls could join. They also put in, you know, more LGBTQ-affirming language into their model. All of that had to go, essentially, in order to continue receiving any kind of help from the federal government, including putting on their jamboree on federal land.
0: Right. So they had made some pretty big changes. So what does Scouting America argue here? Did they comment on this story to you? I mean, they were already, as you mentioned, in trademark disputes with Queer Scout, and then they went on top of that and filed the lawsuit. Now that trademark dispute is also on pause, right?
1: Yeah, so they didn't comment to us, but what we do know is kind of there are two arguments that they make. One is they argue that they are a famous brand, right? And the argument is, you know, Boy Scouts and Scouting America has been part of the American fabric for so long. It's an internationally recognized organization. The term Boy Scouts, you know, you hear it and you kind of know exactly what it is.
0: Yeah.
1: And then their other argument is the fact that by Queer Scout existing, that it confuses consumers, because that's the entire point of trademark law, right? It's, at the end of the day, it's a consumer protection program.
0: Mm-hmm.
1: The counter to those two things, which I think are fairly interesting, is one, when it comes to the famous, you know, famous brand argument, is, you know, you just because you are famous doesn't necessarily make it so in the eyes of the law, right? Mm-hmm. And so you kind of have to back that up. So I think a really good example for listeners might be Disney. Disney is really, really strong about their trademark and their brands. They constantly litigate and go after any company that has a sniff of, like, Disney branding or Disney characters, something like that. They really try to keep strong to it. Same thing with Nike, same thing with Adidas, right? the Boy Scouts has not treated their brand in the same way. You go on the trademark website and just do a simple search, and you can see there are hundreds

0: of trademarks out there for Pool Scout, for, you know, for Cookie Scout. There are all these different types of things that, you know, don't seem to be the problem for the Boy Scouts of America. It was only this that they seemed to kind of go after. And so when it comes to that argument, it seems to be a bit squishy. The other argument they make about, you know, confusing people when they go, if they were wanting to go part of the Boy Scouts, like you could have mentioned earlier, it'd be kind of any kind of regular person, if you just look at those two names side by side, probably could be confused. But, you know, when you take this to civil court, one of the things they have to consider is, okay, fine, the names sound familiar, but when you go to these websites, what are these things offering? And right. I don't think anybody who goes to these, any reasonable person who goes to Queer Scouts website, we'll look at this and go, oh, adult excursions for queer people in Bogota, you know, is a Boy Scout program.
1: Let me ask you before I let you go, Joseph. I mean, can Queer Scout operate its business right now? I know they've had to do a GoFundMe to kind of stay afloat to fund legal costs here. And they kind of view this case as a bellwether, right, for queer owned companies.
0: Yeah. When I spoke to the owner and I spoke to his lawyer, you know, they kind of said, like, everything is on pause. You know, everything is on pause because they have to fund this lawsuit against this massive organization, American organization. But on top of it, you know, they're not willing to back down because they do see it as, you know, if it starts here, where else can it go? Mm. And, you know, it got the support of the National Association of Lesbian and Gay Chamber of Commerce, because they also saw it as if this kind of goes this way, where can we also see litigation against other queer companies that want to do business in various different ways? So they're sticking to it. Okay. But yeah.
1: Very interesting case. Joseph Jafari, founder and editor of Lookout, joining us. Joseph, thanks as always.
0: Thanks a lot.
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2: 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I'm Mark Brody.
1: And I'm Lauren Gilger. There is a new subgenre that's gaining popularity in the film world, Mormon horror. From Hugh Grant's creepy turn in the thriller Heretic to FX's Under the Banner of Heaven to the 2025 film Diabolik, there seem to be more people interested in the darker sides of the history of the Church of Jesus Christ of Latter-day Saints, or its fundamentalist offshoot, the FLDS Church. And a new short film starring Doug Jones as an eerie angel in Utah hits all the right notes.
7: I've seen the most marvelous thing. It regards your child. I brought her as you asked. We just want you to listen.
8: Daughters of Eve, wilt thou do whatsoever I ask of thee?
7: If you are true.
1: That's just a taste of the new short film, The Angel, which was directed by the husband and wife team, Barrett and Jessica Bergen. And they're not interested outsiders or skeptical former Latter-day Saints. No, they are active members of the church who say only those with a claim on the identity should be the ones telling stories like this. Tamara Kemsley wrote about it all for the Salt Lake Tribune, and I spoke with her more about it.
9: When I talk to people who are doing LDS and or Mormon art, it's often a story of like, you know, I'm not really a part of it anymore, but it's so much a part of me. And this is my way of sort of understanding it and excavating these themes and how they shape me. It was not like that at all with Barrett and Jessica Bergen, who, as you said, are the directors of this film. They are like, no, we're totally in this. And in fact, it's our experience of growing up as sort of being otherized in the Bible Belt. They grew up together in Knoxville. That really led us to lean into and love and accept even some of the less mainstream aspects of Mormonism or the Church of Jesus Christ of Latter-day Saints, and to embrace that. And this is kind of a, in some ways, like a tortured love letter to their faith.
1: Right. And I want to talk about the story in the film in a moment, but it sounds like from your interview with them, they also very much feel like you should have this kind of identity come from this background, be able to claim it in order to tell those stories.
9: Yeah, so in their director's statement, they say that Mormon horror is an emerging subgenre, and we feel strongly that those with a claim on that identity should be engaged in telling their own stories and histories. Mm-hmm. And I think that's just kind of a theme generally when you're talking about minority groups, and Latter-day Saints are certainly a minority group within the realm of Christendom, that idea of like having it come from people who have experienced it firsthand. And then you have this added level, like you said, of they're not just having grown up in it, but they're still a part of and still own that identity currently.
1: So, okay, tell us about the plot line of The Angel. It hits on some kind of common themes in the history of the Mormon Church, right? Like there is a polygamist trio, right? And this is around the 1880s.
9: Mm-hmm. So it's a husband, his two wives. They live very simple life in the Utah Territory. It's 1881. You see them like cutting vegetables and bringing home a kill from the Red Rock Mountains. Mm-hmm. And the idea is like all is well. They're all happy together. It's going great. Polygamy is awesome, right? And then you start to get a sense that there's maybe a favorite among the wives, and then, oh, one of the wives is pregnant again, insinuating a past miscarriage because there are no children at this point in the story. And I don't want to give away too many spoilers, but an otherworldly visitor comes to one of the women and delivers to her a revelation that polygamy is actually a, quote, false covenant and not from God. And so she invites her sister wife to come and meet this character who is played by the incredible actor Doug Jones, who's in Pan's Labyrinth, Shape of Water, Hocus Pocus, for lovers of that, invites her to come and meet this angel. He appears to be an angel, and to receive the same revelation. And they are told that they must shed the blood of their shared husband in order to be free from this relationship. And so it's them grappling with whether or not to believe what they've been given.
1: Yeah. So as you said, these directors talked about in their statement right behind this film that this is an emerging subgenre, this Mormon horror subgenre. What are some other films that come to mind for you in that genre?
9: The biggie, of course, is Heretic, and that came out in 2024. And that has Hugh Grant playing an atheist who is trying to extinguish the faith of two missionaries, or as McKay Coppins himself, a Latter-day Saints who works for the Antic, says, it's a movie about an atheist who won't shut up. And so these two sisters, who are both played by ex-Mormons, former Latter-day Saints, have to grapple with this individual who initially seems to be interested in their faith, but then they come to realize is trying to argue them out of it. Mm-hmm. And they must kind of grapple with that, with the arguments with him, and then with this sense of loss of power. And that's the main crux of the movie, is like, how does religion and power work within religion, especially when it comes to women and women's bodies?
1: And that seems to be one of the themes that runs in this genre in general, right? Like in the ambitions of women's bodies, their role.
9: Yeah, there's also another, it's called Diabolik, came out in 2025, and this is someone from the FLDS community, so the Fundamentalist Mormon Community, which is an offshoot, but not tied to the Church of Jesus Christ of Latter-day Saints. And in that, she starts having these blackouts that are violent, and in order to find a cure for them, she returns to her fundamentalist community. Mm-hmm. And so I think that is a clear through line, like you said, and probably not a very surprising one as we look at the history of not just Mormonism, but religion generally, which often uses women and women's bodies as a boundary marker between the in and the out group, whether it has to do with the way they're dressed, where they're able to sit or stand or be in a certain space, or of course, when it comes to ordination. And of course, the LDS Church has fought off, unlike many other more mainstream Christian denominations, has fought off any kind of female ordination thus far.
1: Right. But those themes make sense in popping up because horror as a genre in general tries to be either challenging or a little countercultural or subversive in that way. It sounds like these kinds of films that might fit the Mormon horror genre are challenging that a little bit.
9: I think that horror is especially equipped to deal with our anxieties and the things that feel outside the norm. And so, yes, there's absolutely a lot of anxiety about women and women's roles in the LDS Church. And again, faith generally. There's also a lot of anxiety about polygamy, even today within the LDS Church, for instance. It's unclear, for example, what happens to men who are sealed to more than one wife in this life. Right. Does that mean you're a polygamous wife in the next life? Even though a man cannot be sealed, so it's, say your wife dies, you being a man, and you get remarried. Mm-hmm. And you get remarried also in the temple. So now you have a wife that has passed, a living wife, you are sealed to both. How does that look in the next life? We don't have a lot of details, a lot of specifics about that. Mm. And that looms over a lot of women. It's one of those, and it just kind of, that door, that polygamy door just never got snapped shut all the way because of that.
1: Yeah, yeah. All right, we'll have to leave it there. That is Tamara Kemsley, a religion reporter for the Salt Lake Tribune, joining us. Tamara, thank you so much for coming on the show. This is fascinating stuff.
9: Yeah, glad to be here.
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11: Peter Fernandez is about as well-known and well-loved as you can be as a stage actor in Canada. 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
1: 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I'm Lauren Gilger.
12: And I'm Mark Brody. The Arizona Science Center has a new leader, but she's not new to the organization. Tammy Stewart has served as the interim CEO since last fall, but was recently named the Hazel A. Hare President and CEO. Stewart stopped by the studio earlier to talk about the Science Center and some of her plans for it. We started the conversation with what appeals to her about running the Arizona Science Center.
13: Oh, that could take a whole show. No, truly for me, I've been in the arts and culture
14: sector for over 25 years, but when I came to the Science Center 9 years ago, I felt like I had found my home. I had started off my career in IT and technology, then moved into nonprofits, kind of moved my way through there, and now being at the Science Center, I get to be part of a team that makes these incredible learning moments happen for our community, and I actually couldn't think of a more ideal place to be.
12: How do you see the role of the Science Center in this community at this particular time?
14: That is an ever-evolving idea. But I would say part of it is to be a center in our community that is bringing the latest science, technology, engineering, and math conversations, subjects, in an accessible way for both students, but also for adults. Our technology in this world is changing too fast. Artificial intelligence, semiconductors, like all those subjects are not things that adults today learned about in school. And a science center can be that place you can go to learn about those subjects, along with our standard basics, the physics, the chemistry, all those subject matters too.
12: Well, so do you see it as sort of a way, kind of what you're just saying, like, yes, you have the, you know, the volcanoes and, you know, sort of learn about the earth and learn about the desert and things like that.
14: Correct.
12: But also as a place where people can maybe explore what is AI and how is it impacting our lives and, you know, autonomous vehicles and all that stuff.
14: Yes, we actually a couple years ago did a partnership with a very popular autonomous vehicle company here in town where we talked about the LIDAR system. So we brought that technology and we're able to show our community what actually those cars are seeing and how they operate. And then most recently, we actually have an exhibition up about semiconductors called SemiQuest. We partnered with Semi Foundation to bring that subject to our Science Center. It's on view for another month, but we do have plans in the future to have a permanent gallery dedicated to this subject. And I can tell you, we were sharing earlier about yesterday, we had 1,500 school kids on our property, and I was out on the floor, and we had a young girl, probably 8-9 years old, and she came running up ahead. She stopped in front of the semiconductor gallery space, and she looked in, and she could see the model clean room, and her eyes were so big, and she just said, "What is that?" and went running in. And to know that you've just created that excitement for something like semiconductors, and she wanted to learn more. She put on a bunny suit. She jumped into the clean room, and she started to explore.
12: Oh, that's really cool.
14: Yeah.
12: What would you like to be able to do at the Science Center that you've not been able to do or it hasn't been able to do yet? I know you've been there for a little while,
14: right,
12: even though you're fairly new to this position.
14: Right.
12: Like, do you have, like, grand plans for stuff you'd like to do there?
14: Oh, yes. We have grand plans, the entire team. And some of it I'm going to keep secret,
12: sure,
14: so you can bring me back. But we are looking at a full renewal of our building and bringing in those subjects that I talked about, artificial intelligence, semiconductors, but also renewing the other galleries and bringing some new exhibits, new opportunities to have some interactive experiences.
12: At a time when a lot of institutions like the Science Center, other museums are kind of struggling to figure out where their funding is going to come from, is that a concern that you have? Has that been a challenge over the last number of months or years?
14: You know, as a nonprofit, it definitely is always top of mind of looking at how can we diversify our revenue, both from earned from ticket sales, but also contributed revenue from private sources. So it is a constant conversation. It's a constant planning that we as an organization are looking at to make sure that we're financially sustainable for today, but also in the future.
12: Do you find that's becoming more challenging as more and more institutions are sort of going after the same shrinking pots of money?
14: I would say in a certain point, it's always been challenging. As nonprofit organizations, we're always trying to meet our community where they're at and where their needs are. And as the community's needs grow, then the nonprofit's needs are going to have to grow. And we want our resources to help to provide for the community. So it's always been a challenge. And it will, I will say, continue to be a challenge. But we have an incredibly generous community that helps support us from a philanthropic side. But also, as we provide more engaging experiences, then we're attracting new audiences, tourists to come in, and it will help with our earned revenue.
12: Well, speaking of those kinds of experiences, the Science Center just opened a new one.
14: Yes.
12: The which I assume you're excited about based
14: yes.
12: on the giant smile on your face as soon as I brought it up. Replacing the what had been the planetarium with
14: Correct.
12: Kind of what looks like a smaller version of the Sphere in Las Vegas.
14: Yes, it is a smaller version of the Sphere. Different technology, and we actually say it is a better experience than the Sphere. Now I really hope the Sphere doesn't hear this part of the conversation. No. But yes, we did. We went through a 2-year construction project where we actually remodeled our planetarium. We now have the Dorrance Dome, and words cannot do it justice. I've tried for 2 years to talk about how amazing the experience is going to be, and when people walk in, they look at me and go, oh, now I know what you're talking about.
12: It seems like the Phoenix area and Arizona broadly are kind of different scientifically than so many other places. I wonder, like, when you're thinking about the kinds of exhibits or the kinds of programming you want to do at the Arizona Science Center, how much are you thinking about, you know, talking about the desert or the Grand Canyon or solar energy, or, you know, you mentioned semiconductors, which is obviously a big industry here. Like, how much are you thinking about specifically this place, and how much are you thinking about, you know, just sort of science more broadly?
14: I love that question, because you are actually thinking exactly what we're thinking about right now. And one of our new experiences that will be opening up later this year is a gallery that is dedicated to Arizona's water story. So top of mind for our team is exactly looking at our community and those areas that make this community unique, but then how we can also talk about the science or the technology side, depending on the particular subject we're talking about, how we can bring that into the Science Center to educate not only our local community, but also the tourists who come to visit.
12: All right. That is Tammy Stewart, the Hazel A. Hare CEO and president of the Arizona Science Center. Tammy, thanks so much.
14: Thank you so much.
1: 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For Mark Brody, I'm Lauren Gilger. 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
19: There's an extreme heat warning for Yuma and Parker today with a high near 110 in Yuma. Mostly clear tonight with a low around 72. Sunny in Parker with a high near 110. Clear tonight with a low around 70. And in Quartzsite, sunny with a high near 108. Mostly clear this evening with a low around 71. A service of Arizona Western College since 1970. 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
20: I'm Tom Power. Welcome to Q. I think it's fair to say that most people who are good at their job do it for a long time. Whether you're driving a car or building a chair, hopefully you build a number of chairs, but, you know, you argue in court. Peter Fernandez is one of the most celebrated stage actors in all of Canada. He can do whatever he wants for whoever he wants, like anyone would hire him. But this year he decided to do something different. He's now also a stage director. In fact, his directorial debut opens one of the largest theater festivals in North America. No pressure. Peter will be here to talk about Taking a Leap and why he thinks we all love a good murder mystery. That's coming up. Plus, country music from Mild May, Ontario's own Owen Rigling. All of that coming up on Q.

0: This is National Native News. I'm Jill Freitas. On Friday, the University of Arizona recognized roughly 70 Native American graduates with a special celebration. As KJZZ's Gabriel Pietrasia reports, an indigenous actor was the event's keynote speaker.
1: Dallas Goldtooth is Dene in Mittewakanton, Dakota. He's arguably best known for his role in the Peabody Award-winning FX series Reservation Dogs. Goldtooth plays a comedic spiritual guide to a teen living in an Oklahoma res town.
2: Are you Crazy Horse or Sitting?
3: No. I'm not one of those awesome guys. No, I'm more of your, unknown warrior. Yeah, you know my name? William Knife Man.
1: Goldtooth co-founded the 1491s, an all-native sketch comedy group that uses humor as a way to tackle stereotypes and complex social issues. Native Americans make up about 4% of the university's student body. For National Native News, I'm Gabriel Pietrasia.
0: The U.S. Bureau of Indian Affairs says it is distributing $20 million in emergency funding to more than a dozen Alaska Native communities in response to shortages of essential supplies and urgent infrastructure needs. The lion's share of the funding, $16 million, is going to the Kuskokwim Delta coastal village of Shefornik to address the impacts of severe erosion, permafrost thaw, and failing infrastructure. According to a press release, the funds are intended to restore damaged wetlands, address unsafe structures, relocate at-risk homes, and reconstruct the community's barge landing. Shefornik and 15 other communities spread across a vast swath of the state will also receive a portion of an additional $4 million that the federal government is using to purchase thousands of gallons of heating fuel, along with potable water supplies and firewood. The press release says delayed spring barge deliveries, restricted water systems, and extreme winter conditions led to supply shortages in the communities receiving assistance. The announcement comes after Assistant Secretary of Indian Affairs Billy Kirkland was in Alaska to meet with tribal leaders. Kirkland appeared alongside U.S. Senator Lisa Murkowski in Anchorage and Bethel as part of the hearings of the Senate Committee on Indian Affairs on federal disaster support and the question of climate-driven village relocation. This story was provided by KYUK's Evan Erickson. Alaska Native organizations and wildfire officials are preparing for another challenging fire season as communities face growing climate-related threats. Officials say dry spring conditions and warming temperatures are increasing wildfire risks in rural communities across the state. The Alaska Division of Forestry and Fire Protection says many Alaska wildfires are caused by human activity, including escaped burn piles, campfires, and sparks from equipment or vehicles. Officials are urging residents to prepare emergency kits, create evacuation plans, and clear brush and other flammable materials away from homes and buildings. Alaska Native organizations are also working with communities on climate adaptation, emergency preparedness, and public health planning efforts tied to wildfire smoke and extreme weather. Meanwhile, tribal leaders in Western Alaska are calling for stronger, tribally-led disaster response systems as communities face increasing wildfire and environmental threats. Some rural communities are also concerned about how major wildfires could impact subsistence activities, travel routes, and deliveries of food, fuel, and other critical supplies during the summer months. Fire officials say even a single spark can quickly ignite dry grass during spring conditions. I'm Jill Freitas.

0: Whether you notice it or not, you speak with an accent, and it says a lot about you.
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0: Why accents are key to culture and why in our mass media world, some are fading away. 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
3: This is Rachel Martin from NPR. If you're driving less these days and you've got a car you don't need,

Bells Larson there, duetting with his former self. That is a song called Blurring Time. His new documentary, which is beautiful. It's 17 minutes long. It is absolutely gorgeous. It'll be out Wednesday on YouTube. You can hear our full conversation on the Q podcast. That is it for us today. Thank you so much for listening. My name is Tom Packer.

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1: 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It's 12 o'clock. There's an extreme heat warning in Yuma and Parker today with a high near 110 in Parker. Clear tonight with a low around 70. Sunny in Yuma with a high near 110. Mostly clear tonight with a low around 72. And sunny in Courtside with a high near 108. Mostly clear tonight with a low around 71.
2: I'm Chris Boyd. Up next on Think, why every American speaks with an accent.
3: Accents or sound differences among us are huge in terms of quick determinations about who people are.
2: We'll talk about how it happens, that the way we pronounce the English language changes based on not just where we live, but when, about features of Southern accents that only emerged after the Civil War, and about why Americans think we can hear a person's racial identity.
3: The thing about accents is it's not just about region. It's also about identity and social interaction and culture.
2: Our conversation starts after a short break.

0: Congresswoman Adelita Grijalva is raising the alarm about conditions at ICE detention centers. For months, she's been conducting oversight visits at ICE facilities across Arizona, including Eloy, Florence, and most recently, the Arizona Removal Operations Coordination Center, known as AROC. Grijalva says conditions at the facility were so severe that detainees went on a hunger strike.
1: And the conditions are horrible. I mean, you can't sit down. It's all concrete, no blanket.
0: On Thursday, Border Czar Tom Homan visited Arizona for a border security expo. During his remarks, he warned that cities refusing to cooperate with law enforcement could face increased immigration enforcement. His comments only fueled Grijalva even more. She says she will continue conducting oversight visits at ICE detention facilities to hold officials accountable. For KAWC News, I'm Alexandra Rangel.
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3: This is All Things Considered from NPR News. I'm Sasha Pfeiffer in Washington, D.C.
4: And I'm Elsa Chang in Culver City, California. Okay, 18 Americans have returned to the U.S. after several weeks on the cruise ship that got hit with a hantavirus outbreak. They flew overnight from the Canary Islands on a flight arranged by the U.S. government. And for now, they're staying in specialized facilities for observation, for treatment, and to make sure that they don't spread the virus. NPR's Ping Wong is here with the latest. Ping.
5: Hey, Elsa.
4: Okay, I feel like so much has happened in just the last 24 hours. How are these people doing? Do we know?
5: So they are very tired. That's according to the team at the University of Nebraska Medical Center that's taking care of most of them. And they range in age from their late 20s to their early 80s. They arrived early this morning, and most are in good condition.
4: Good.
5: So there are 16 that are staying on in Nebraska. Most have their own quarantine rooms, which are air-handled rooms. That means the air is filtered and separate from the rest of the building. And this is for people who don't have any symptoms and haven't tested positive for the virus. Now, there is one person who tested mildly positive for the virus, that's according to health officials, and while that person feels fine, they are staying in one of the center's higher-level biocontainment units. Here's Dr. Jeffrey Gold, president of the University of Nebraska.
6: Quarantine is sort of like a very well-managed, air-handled hotel room, and the biocontainment unit is like a very well-managed, air-handled intensive care unit.
5: There were two other passengers that went on to Atlanta. It's a couple in which one person has symptoms. Both are now in biocontainment at Emory University, which is next to the Centers for Disease Control and Prevention's headquarters.
4: And how long will people be staying at these medical facilities?
5: It's kind of unclear. I mean, definitely for a few days and maybe up to 42. And that's because this particular strain of hantavirus has a long incubation period, and it can take up to 42 days for symptoms to show. Dr. Brendan Jackson at CDC says all the passengers will be monitored for that duration, but after an initial assessment, some might be doing it from home. He says it will depend on the individual.
7: Do they remain symptom-free? But then also, do they have all the structures and support to be able to continue that period at home, making sure that they can isolate in a separate part of a structure from anybody else, make sure that they can contact their health department, get tested if necessary if they develop symptoms.
5: Now, also, there were 70 passengers from the U.S. that had gotten off the ship at an earlier stop. This was after a passenger had died, but before the outbreak was identified. And according to CDC, none of them currently have any symptoms, and they're still checking in daily with their state health departments.
4: Okay, that's good news. Ping, can you just tell us a little more about the hantavirus? Because I feel like I still don't really understand what this is.
5: Yeah, sure. So broadly speaking, hantaviruses are a family of viruses that can cause serious illness and death. And this particular strain, the Andes virus, does spread between people, and it can cause symptoms common to a lot of illnesses like fever, fatigue, chills, aches. In its later stages, it can become deadly, and we've seen that in this situation. Three cruise ship passengers have died from it, but it doesn't tend to spread too easily between people. It's not measles or COVID, but here it has spread between a couple, between people who have shared a cabin, and also to the ship doctor who cared for patients.
4: And what did health officials officials say about the risk to the general public at this point?

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4: The weather forecast for Yuma this evening is mostly clear with low around 72. Partly sunny and breezy tomorrow with a high near 104 and gusts as high as 30 miles per hour. Clear in Parker tonight with a low around 70. Increasing clouds tomorrow with a high near 108. And mostly clear in Quartzsite tonight with a low around 71. Sunny and breezy tomorrow with a high near 104.
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6: Live from NPR News in Culver City, California, I'm Dwayne Brown. A widely used abortion pill will remain on hold for a few more days after Supreme Court Justice Samuel Alito pushed out his deadline to make a decision. NPR's Selena Simmons-Duffin tells us that means mifepristone remains available via telemedicine for now.
7: The case comes from the state of Louisiana. It argued that the Food and Drug Administration allowing telemedicine access to mifepristone undermines its abortion ban. Earlier this month, a panel of federal appeals court judges agreed with the state and ended telemedicine access. Supreme Court Justice Samuel Alito paused that decision for 1 week and has now extended that pause for 3 more days. That means patients can continue to receive mifepristone by mail at least until Thursday, at which point the Supreme Court is likely to make a longer-term decision. Telemedicine now accounts for 1/4 of all abortions nationally. Selena Simmons-Duffin, NPR News, Washington.
6: President Trump says the ceasefire between the U.S. and Iran is on life support after rejecting Tehran's latest response to end the conflict. Trump, speaking to reporters today after Iran refused to reopen the Strait of Hormuz and rejected a one-page proposal which reiterated Trump's position that Iran cannot have a nuclear weapon. But soaring oil and gas prices have led the president to propose suspending the federal gas tax. That would save about 18 cents a gallon, but also requires approval from Congress.
8: Yeah, I'm going to reduce until the... Let me tell you, as soon as this is over with Iran, as soon as it's over, you're going to see gasoline and oil drop like a rock.
6: Gas prices have jumped 50% since the start of the war in late February, the cost of diesel even higher, which truckers use to transport consumer goods across the country. This is NPR. The supplement NAD is attracting attention in the wellness world these days as scientists study its potential, but as NPR's Will Stone tells us, many of the claims are ahead of the current evidence.
9: NAD-boosting products are often billed as a kind of cure-all, a potent substance that can reverse aging and enhance energy. Nicotinamide adenine dinucleotide is a crucial molecule in our body, and the early research on animals suggests taking NAD precursor supplements can have many benefits. Dr. Shalinder Basin at Brigham and Women's Hospital is one of the researchers looking into NAD.
10: We're early in this field. It certainly is very promising, but I think the hype exceeds the reality where we are in the field.
9: He says what's needed now are larger human trials. Will Stone, NPR News.
6: Well, oil and gas prices continue to rise after President Trump called Iran's latest proposal to end the war unacceptable. That rejection keeps both sides in limbo, driving up the price of oil from roughly $70 a barrel before the war to $104 a barrel today. President Trump is now moving to ask Congress to suspend the federal tax on gas in hopes of bringing down the surging fuel prices caused by the Iran war. The tax is about 18 cents a gallon. AAA says prices at the gas pump are up 50% since the war began. This is NPR News.
0: Vitalant is hosting blood drives from May 12th through the 15th at locations around Yuma, including Unvita Health, Arizona Game and Fish, and the Yuma Sun. 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